That's the Guardians right here on Saturday Night Sing. Isn't that good? That somebody was me. 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Here's the Bishop.

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That was a great song from the Ben Rochester family right here on Saturday Night Sing. Well, got some more songs we want to play for you. I can't believe this hour has gone by so fast, but here we are. And I hope we're playing something for you tonight. I appreciate this time you and I have together each and every Saturday night to huddle around the goodness of the Lord, to glorify Him and magnify Him above everything in our lives, and to say, Lord, You alone are worthy, not our problems, not our fears, not our concerns. Lord, we don't worship those. We worship You. And these are songs that we try to play tonight to encourage you and bless you and remind you of just that. Coming up, here's a group called Right Side.

0: Spencer and News, I'm Mary Rose. President Trump holds a large GOP rally in Tennessee today in Clarksville, and he is addressing regional issues, speaking to supporters, and he is highlighting the successes of his administration.
1: We have done more than any president in 2 years. There's never been a front 2 years like we've had. And by the way, we had a great first term, our first term. We had the greatest economy in the history of our country, and we're blowing it away. In the real economy, we are blowing it away. We have $21 trillion being invested in our country, more than at any time for any country anywhere in the world.
0: The NYPD has a man in custody who allegedly slashed two people while barricaded inside a Queens apartment late Friday.
2: One cop responding to the scene just before midnight fired off a round as officers tried to get into the Edgemere apartment. No one was injured. Once inside, police found a 53-year-old man slashed on his hand and arms and a 57-year-old woman with wounds to her hand and feet. The alleged slasher, age 52, was taken into custody. The two victims were taken to Jamaica Hospital in stable condition. I'm Larry Kofsky.
0: Cleanup and recovery efforts are underway across the southeast as remnants of Hurricane Isaias weaken and move further inland. The National Weather Service says the storm is now breaking apart over central Alabama after making landfall last night near Destin, Florida, as a Category 2 hurricane. Four people have been killed, two in Florida and two in Alabama, and nearly 700,000 customers remain without power in the region. This is SRN News.
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That's the Gospel Way Quartet bringing us into this third hour of Saturday Night Sing. Well, welcome in. I'm your host, Damon DePew, and you're listening to WHCB 91.5 FM, The Blessing. Here's Anthem Edition.

0: Hello, everybody. I'm Greg Patton in the New America. Until people can comprehend the true nature of man, that being that we're not good but have depraved hearts, Jeremiah 17:9, yeah, our heart is deceitful. It's above all things desperately wicked. Who can understand the heart of man? Let me help you. 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I'm Greg Patton. I can't wait to share all of these things with you.
1: 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So his worst day in life turned out to be the best day in his life. The dramatic story of the thief on the cross. It's a story that puts even your worst day in perspective. A message from WHCB, 91.5 FM.

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That's a group called Authentic Unlimited right here on Saturday Night Sing. Aren't you thankful that the Lord does know what we need? How gracious and kind and loving He is. 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Here's Karen Peck in New River.

0: The month of October is a wonderful opportunity to celebrate our pastors. 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

That's Legacy 5 right here on Saturday Night Sing. We've got a few more songs we want to play for you. We'll just keep rolling. We got another hour and 15 minutes of great Southern gospel music all the way up until 11 o'clock tonight when my dad, Brother J.W. Pugh, will sign us out with Red Foley's The Night Watch. But first, here's the Brent Rochester family.

0: with SRN News, I'm Mary Rose. President Trump holds a large GOP rally in Tennessee today in Clarksville, and he warns that if Democrats regain control of Congress, they'll revive policies he says have repeatedly failed.
1: So the last time the radical left Democrats had power, they gave us the worst inflation in American history, the highest energy prices in American history. And by the way, our gasoline is less now than it was under sleepy Joe Biden, just so you understand. And what did we do? We prevented Iran from having a nuclear weapon.
0: Iran is back on the table for military planners.
2: The Pentagon has told U.S. Central Command to finish preparations for a possible return to major strikes on Iran. Officials say President Trump has not set a date or made a final decision. The president has said the United States will not attack Iran before the midterm elections. The order comes as the National Security Team met at Camp David to go over the war. Willie Nelson, Washington.
0: The National Weather Service expects Tropical Storm Rachel to make landfall near the San Diego-Baja California border late Saturday night into early Sunday morning. Meteorologist Rich Thompson with the National Weather Service says that could bring rain to much of the region.
3: We're expecting a pretty good shot of rain for most areas from L.A. County southward beginning late tonight and through most of the day on Sunday and Sunday night.
0: A coastal flood warning is in effect for Los Angeles and San Diego counties until 3 p.m. Sunday. Cleanup and recovery efforts are underway across the southeast as remnants of Hurricane Isaias weaken and move further inland. The storm is breaking apart over central Alabama. 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
4: 91.5 The Blessing, WHCB, Bristol, Kingsport, Johnson City. Kenneth Hill here. I've been told by some folks I don't say much at the top of the hour. Well, I can't really say too much, but I can tell you that Jesus Christ, God's own Son, came to this earth and died for your sin, that you might have your sins forgiven. So turn from your sin, turn to Jesus Christ, and receive Him as your personal Savior. And there'll be a home in heaven for you. I can tell you that in 30 seconds.

That was The Inspirations, bringing us into this fourth hour of Saturday Night Sing. Well, welcome in. I'm your host, Damon DePugh, and you're listening to WHCB 91.5 FM, The Blessing. We get to do this each and every Saturday night from 7 till 11 p.m., playing nothing but great Southern gospel music, and it's our privilege and honor to be right here with you tonight. Coming up, here's the Happy Goodmans.

That's the Gold City Quartet. Isn't that a good one? And just before that was the Happy Goodmans with Standing in the Presence of the King. 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

0: since the Bible is the Word of God, since it does reveal the character of God, since it alone describes salvation and eternal life, since all these things are true of God's Word, how important is it to know what every word of Scripture means? 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

0: When we think about a pastor, what comes to mind? A great preacher? A friend? A person who cares for his people? One who is faithful to God's calling to serve the body of Christ? 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

Well, we've had a great time together tonight, haven't we? We've got a few more songs we want to play for you all the way up to the top of the hour, and some great songs. But I just want to thank you all once again for every time we get together, for listening, for letting me know that you listen. But do me a favor, let's turn around and give God all the glory and praise for what He's done in our lives and for what He's allowed us to have and what He's allowing us to do for His honor and His glory. You pray for one another. Miss Thomas, I love you. Thanks for staying up tonight. And now may the Lord bless you and keep you. May the Lord make His face to shine upon you, lift His countenance upon you, and give you His peace. Here's Tony McGee and New Covenant.

Well, I want to tell you it's been a joy to be with you tonight, and thank you for all of your prayers and your support. And we meet a lot of you every week that tell us that you listen, and that makes us want to do a better job. And I hope you'll have a good church service in the morning. Be praying for your pastor and asking God to bless him and encourage his heart, and that he'll be used of the Lord tomorrow to be a blessing to you, and that souls will be saved. And until we meet again, whether in the air or on the air, this is JW saying good night. I love you. Have a good night's sleep. Be found in church tomorrow, and meet us again next week right here at 91.5 FM.

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2: How do you do? Being a servant is not a calling to which most of us aspire. Yet the man in this story felt compelled to be a servant of the one who set him free. So compelled that he traveled to a South Pacific island to help liberate others, all because his heart and mind and life were unshackled.

0: from the crossroads of life. This is Unshackled, true life stories dramatized and produced in Chicago by Pacific Garden Mission. They come from all walks of life, searching for a place to sleep, something to eat, a reason to live. That's why Pacific Garden Mission has kept the doors open since 1877 to rescue the perishing. Thanks to caring friends who send financial gifts, hundreds of men, women, and children receive food, clothing, and a safe bunk for the night, all without charge. Some medical and dental care is also free in the Mission Clinic. That kind of love comes only from the one who keeps the light burning in the old lighthouse, a light that is passed from mission pastors and counselors to every guest. Those who carry the light out into the world are forever transformed, and that is what this program celebrates. Now for broadcast around the earth, here is episode number 3952 in the series Unshackled, the program that makes you face yourself and think.
1: You want to go on the mission field, and you haven't even been to seminary or Bible college?
2: I can do it.
1: Being a missionary is not for the faint of heart.
2: I know.
1: Do you?
2: I've heard missionaries speak about the hardships. Poor sanitary conditions, eating strange food, your family and friends left behind.
1: That's not the half of it. Sometimes your life is on the line. Missionaries die in the line of duty.
2: I know that too.
1: No soldier entangles himself with the affairs of this life that he may please him who hath chosen him to be a soldier.
2: I agree.
1: Do you know how to trust in the Lord with all your heart and lean not unto your own understanding?
2: I try to do that every day.
1: What would you do if one of the tribal people walked up to you and did this?
0: What would you do if someone unexpectedly slapped you in the face? The man in our story was being tested. And in this sequel to his testimony, we'll hear how Stephen McPherson fared. This is the conclusion of his true story right now on Unshackled.
3: I was still living at home, but commuting to college when I was saved. I read the entire Bible sitting in my car so my younger brother and other friends wouldn't ridicule me. I had been a track star, but left that behind when I graduated. My maternal grandmother, who helped my mom raise us, had always been the mainstay of our family. So I told her about the man who slapped me.
4: What do you do that for?
2: I guess he was testing me. You should have seen the look on Uncle Jim's face. He expected a rumble in his living room.
4: What'd you do?
2: Nothing. The old me would have knocked him flat.
4: The old nature must be put to death so the new man can live in you.
2: The old nature hangs around trying to get me in trouble.
4: Always put your trust in the Lord, Steve. That's what you need to do.
2: I know, Grandma. I couldn't teach those teenage boys at school otherwise.
4: You're the first teacher in the family, Steve.
2: Maybe the last one, too. Those kids are impossible. Some of the eighth grade football players offered to put them in line. One kid was so bad, I told him to straighten up or I'd meet him outside.
4: You plan to tell him about Jesus?
2: No, ma'am. I'm not cut out to teach physical education or anything else to middle school boys. And I told the principal that.
4: You did?
2: Yes, I did. I walked into his office and said, I quit. I was called to preach.
4: Stephen, we prayed for a boy who would grow up and be a preacher. You were the first boy in three generations, and now God called you to preach? Hallelujah!
3: I was 25 years old when I left Virginia Beach with my clarinet for seminary training in Chattanooga. I had to shave off my mustache, and campus housing wasn't much, but the meals were great. In one of my classes, I met Ed. He took me under his wing. We handed out tracts in the local flea market and did some street preaching.
5: I see you moved a bit. What's up?
2: That shop owner asked me to move. Guess he didn't like my clarinet.
5: More likely the preaching.
2: Was I that loud?
5: You have to be loud to get their attention, but you don't have to move, Steve. We have the right to preach in public.
2: You notice I didn't move very far.
5: Do people stop and listen?
2: Yeah, but some seeds fall by the wayside, hard and stony ground.
5: Our job is to spread the word and leave the results to God.
2: Amen. That's what I'm doing. all we like sheep have gone astray. We have turned everyone to his own way, and the Lord has laid on him the iniquity of us all. The Lord Jesus Christ, name above all names. Here, brother, let me give you this pamphlet to read.
5: He made himself of no reputation and took upon him the form of a servant and was made in the likeness of men. And being found in fashion as a man, he humbled himself and became obedient unto death, even the death of the cross, for your sins and mine. This is for you, sister.
3: I played my clarinet on the street even in the coldest weather. I love seminary, but overextended myself teaching Bible lessons to kids in vacation Bible school, driving a church bus, leading music in a mission fellowship. When I reported back to my home church for the Christmas holidays, things were bad at home.
4: I guess your mama told you about your brother.
3: Yes, ma'am. She said he's most likely going back to prison again.
4: Breaks my heart. That boy just can't stay away from drugs. We told him he can't come back home to live anymore. Not with me and not with your mama.
3: Mama said I'm behind in my car payments. Man, I hate to lose that car.
4: Do you need it in Chattanooga?
3: Of course, Grandma. They want me to move off campus, so I'll need it to get around. And I go into town to preach and minister.
4: How do you have time to work, Steve?
3: Beats me. But I have to, Grandma. I like to eat.
6: I moved into a house shared with veterans, one of whom brought girls home. When I confronted him, he threatened me, so I backed down. I took on too many things and my health suffered. So the school let me move back on campus. I worked only 30 hours a week. I led music at a mission fellowship where I met Mary.
7: You have a special gift for leading the music, Steve.
3: It's part of worshiping the Lord, Mary. I love to worship him.
7: Yes, it is. He's given each of us gifts and talents to use as he sees fit.
3: And yours is sign language.
7: It's called signing.
3: I'd like to learn how to do that. Is it hard?
7: I'll teach you. Signing is very useful. I do it for a church in town.
3: Are there many people who can't hear?
7: Oh, you'd be surprised. Some in every congregation.
3: Have you been going to this fellowship for long?
7: Long enough to know I want to go on the mission field. I'm Jewish.
3: I've never known Jews that believe in Jesus.
7: Oh, there's more and more all the time. Jesus is the Messiah of Israel.
3: Where will you go from here?
7: South America. There are lots of Jews there. What about you? Been saved long?
3: Not long enough. I'm not very good at sharing Jesus yet, but I try. That's why I'm going to seminary here.
7: Learn to sign. It's another way to tell people about Jesus.
6: Mary taught me to sign. We attended a deaf congregation together, also a Jewish fellowship on campus where I learned enough Hebrew to greet students using Hebrew. Then people began to speculate about our relationship. But we were just great friends.
7: You joined the National Guard? Why?
3: I was driving by and I think it was just hunger pains.
7: Steven, all you think about is food.
3: Seems like I'm hungry all the time.
7: True enough, but you were called to preach.
3: I told them that.
7: Tell me what really happened.
3: All I did was stop by and talk to them. Next thing you know, some guy was knocking on my door. He offered me 3 meals a day and training in the summer so I can go to seminary in the fall.
7: I think you're joking.
3: I thought he was joking. But the next thing you know, I'm talking to a captain and then sitting before a major giving me a physical.
7: And you passed the physical?
3: My blood work was off, but he said, "Hey, you're not on the mission field yet. Hey, Sarge, he passes."
6: I loved the drills until I went to the South for training, where I don't remember sleeping more than 2 hours during the 8 weeks. I trained and became a sharpshooter. In the fall, I returned to seminary, glad to see Mary again.
7: How many sit-ups?
3: 300 or more. I did 64 push-ups and won the best all-around soldier in my age bracket. I'm an old man, you know, 29.
7: And how was the food, Steve?
3: Good. When I had the chance to eat. Really, Mary, any meal is a great meal to me.
7: And your spiritual life? Still in good shape?
3: Some of the guys tried to get me to drink, but the chaplain stood up for me. We had some good talks about salvation, heaven, and hell.
7: Well, I have some news, too. I'm leaving for South America next month.
6: When Mary left for the mission field, I felt like I was coming apart, so I left seminary and went home. I tried to lead my neighbors to the Lord, but they weren't interested. So I returned to Chattanooga, where I worked various jobs from construction to selling medical supplies. My church sent me to Jamaica, where I witnessed on the beach. Back home, I ministered to the elderly. Some of them lived in destitution. Years passed, and before I knew it, I was 40. A female missionary from Papua New Guinea traveled all across America with some of the native converts. I was so challenged by her personal commitment to the Lord that I could hardly think of anything else. Finally, I made a decision that would change my way of life.
8: Hello?
9: Hi, Grandma.
8: Steve, how are you, boy?
9: Great. I have news for you. I'm going on the mission field again.
8: Back to Jamaica?
9: No, to Papua New Guinea.
8: New Guinea? Where's that?
9: It's an island in the South Pacific.
8: What made you decide to go there, Stephen?
9: I heard a missionary who left her job as a school teacher to become a missionary there. After some difficult times, she was left alone with this tribe for years. Grandma, today many of the people are saved and they can read and write, and they're praying for other natives in the villages near them. I need to do more with my life for the Lord.
8: Wait till I tell everyone about you. How long will you be there?
9: 2 years.
0: In a moment, we'll hear more about Stephen's ministry. 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
6: With my clarinet under my arm, I flew to Papua New Guinea, passing through Los Angeles and Hong Kong. I arrived in Port Moresby to blazing heat in January 1994. A man in a big hat met me at the airport saying, "Good day, mate." We had a dusty 3-hour ride in an uncovered truck into the interior for 2 weeks of training. We then flew in a small Cessna over winding rivers and lush jungles to the highlands. I hardly understood my host, who was an Australian, so I was glad to meet a missionary from Chattanooga.
5: Come in, Steve. We've been expecting you.
2: I'm sure glad to meet someone who speaks English. I could barely understand that Australian. I'm serious. His kids had to translate for me. I just nodded my head.
5: That's why we're here, to translate the Bible. They speak 800 languages here.
2: You need to work on him.
5: What do you think of New Guinea so far?
2: The natives don't wear much clothing, do they? Mostly rags.
5: Try not to look the women in the eye. To the culture, it's rude, flirtatious.
2: They think I speak their languages because my skin is the same color as theirs.
5: You're the first black American they've seen. You settled in your house?
2: My little shanty? It has a faucet for water, but what comes out is green slime.
5: You can buy water at the mission store. You can buy food there, too, but it's expensive.
2: I saw a beetle as big as my thumb.
5: Keep your mosquito net on at night. And take your anti-malaria meds.
2: Don't worry, I heard the lecture. Man, when the sun goes down, I've never seen such darkness.
5: The real darkness is in the heart of man.
6: Eating has always been important to me, but food from home took 3 months to reach our jungle highland. Like other missionaries, I learned to eat the local food. My church sent me money each month, but I had to go without some bare necessities. My job title was physical education teacher for first to fifth grades in the mission school. a bond was formed with some of the missionaries.
7: How you doing, Teach? Listen, we did without a phys ed teacher for 2 years here. When they announced you were coming, a cheer went up.
9: The kids aren't impressed. Today, I was talking with the principal, and this fourth grader piped up and said, I'm not gonna do that. I had a mind to drop the kid for 100 push-ups.
7: Not very spiritual of you, Steve. Too many years in the military.
9: These kids are very bright and articulate, but some of them are rebellious. If I discipline one kid, the rest have a sit-in.
7: Maybe the altitude's gotten to you.
9: You mean the attitude. I'm used to sea level, but I don't mind we're more than 5,000 feet high here.
7: That much closer to the Lord, Stephen.
6: He can't be any closer than your heart. I taught children from 21 different countries. Missionary kids who spoke the tribal language before their parents did. During the dry season, I had allergies. During the rainy season, mud was everywhere. I washed my clothes into discoloration. Periodically, I remember the man who asked me if I could really be a missionary. I was learning many things about myself, and God was making changes in me for his good.
7: I hear they asked you to teach driver's education to the high school kids.
9: Why not? I teach junior high as well as elementary phys ed.
7: You can do it, Steve.
9: Yeah. With God, all things are possible.
7: You're doing a good job, or they wouldn't ask you to take on more.
9: Well, some of the parents weren't too happy when I let their kids jump off the cliff into the water.
7: Well, it is a 50-foot cliff, and the water's only 40 degrees.
9: Oh, they weren't upset about that. They were upset because their girls got bronchitis. I mean, the girls wanted some excitement, too.
7: You seem sort of down, Steve.
9: Yeah. I had a letter from my mother. My father died.
7: I'm sorry.
9: He wasn't around when I was growing up, but it still hurts to lose him.
7: Your father in heaven will never leave you or forsake you. Remember that.
6: Sometimes, I played my clarinet and the natives would stop and listen. The ministry asked me to teach music, too, but I declined because I knew the risk of taking on too much. I began the process of renewing my teaching certificate in 1995. Vacation came again, and I decided to hike 50 miles to a remote village with a missionary translator and his teenage son.
10: Dad makes every one of his kids do the hike when we're 10. Toughens you up.
6: If it doesn't kill you first.
10: Look, it's the cassowary bird!
6: Man, that thing looks like a dinosaur.
10: Oh, it can kill you with those talons.
6: Shouldn't we hide?
10: It's a village pet. We're okay.
6: We better take cover.
10: It won't stop for hours. Keep walking.
6: I'm drenched and I'm hungry. I was doing fine until it started raining.
10: Free shower, Steve.
6: That 50-mile trek was a Jurassic Park experience, a jungle wonderland. When we came back to the wetland area, I foolishly pulled off my rubber galoshes and walked barefoot through the mushy vines. I didn't realize my feet were being cut to shreds until we came to the village 9 hours later. It took me a week to recover. We stayed in the village from early March to mid-April. When Easter came, the villagers gathered in a lean-to shanty, the men on one side and the women on the other. Sitting on the ground, they listened to the translator.
11: God became a man named Jesus. He came to save us because the penalty for sin is death, a second death of eternity in hell and being cut off from God forever. God's word, the Holy Bible, says all have sinned. There is none whose life pleases God except Jesus, the Son of God. He died on a cross for our sins. His death was necessary for us to have new life, eternal life with God. Jesus is God, so he rose from the dead on the third day. Listen, if you believe Jesus died for your sins and rose again, then you can be born again when you repent of your sins and ask God to save you. The Bible says, "But as many as received him, to them gave he power to become the sons of God, even to them that believe on his name."
6: The missionaries spoke their tribal dialect, and I think they understood. In late April, we hiked many miles back to the missionary station, a trip that seemed easier this time, in spite of rivers swollen with rain. I crossed on a rope bridge, swaying over rushing water, and was glad to be back in my shanty. That year, I coached track and field, besides my other duties. I also rented a van and traveled to my friends' remote villages to give my testimony. My grandmother told me about Jesus when I was a boy. I prayed, but no transition was made in my soul. As a teenager, running became my God. Later, I drank. I tried drugs. I was miserable until a man told me about the Savior who would change my life. This time, I was really ready for the change. I asked Jesus to save me, and he did. And now I'm here telling you, for I am not ashamed of the gospel of Christ, for it is the power of God unto salvation to everyone that believeth, to the Jew first and also to the Greek.
3: Before I left New Guinea in December 1995, I saw a tribal woman weep as she hugged and kissed her New Testament. One of the German translators had dedicated 10 years to bringing the gospel in her language. But I was a burned out fellow after 2 years of facing the challenges of the mission field. I flew to Chattanooga and reported to my home church, then called home.
8: Hello?
10: Hey, Mom. It's me.
8: Steven, where are you?
10: I'm back in Chattanooga.
8: Are you going back to New Guinea?
10: Thinking about it.
8: So you're home for a while?
10: I sure am.
8: I heard New Guinea had an earthquake.
10: Yeah, shook the pillars of the school building. Scary.
8: Well, your grandma will be glad you're home.
10: How is she?
8: She's fine, but your brother's not.
10: What now?
8: He's living in a flop house with a bunch of druggies. I wish you'd talk to him when you get here.
10: I'll talk, but he doesn't listen to me.
3: I had some anger issues for a while after going home. I did substitute teaching in high school, and a girl was stabbed outside my class. I prayed with her at the hospital, and she survived. I made a mission trip to mosquito-infested Nicaragua. Then, in the year 2000, my grandmother died of cancer. Afterwards, my mother became a Christian. 2 years later, my church told me to go to language school in Missouri. As I drove west, I called Mama on my cell phone.
8: Steven, your brother's on a ventilator near death.
10: What happened?
8: He went to the clinic because he felt dizzy and had some blindness. Somebody put something in his drink. Later, he went back to the flop house where he went into convulsions. So they called an ambulance.
10: I'm so sorry, Mama.
8: They want to pull the plug on the ventilator. Steven, he'll die if they do.
3: I called everyone I knew to pray for my brother, and God was merciful. My brother was able to breathe on his own when they removed the ventilator. But he was paralyzed on one side and too stubborn to work with a physiotherapist. Meanwhile, I entered linguistic training and discovered that my hearing was not keen enough to distinguish the tribal intonations. I tried to quit during Christmas break, but my church told me to finish. Then I went home to see my brother.
4: How was he?
3: He seemed to cry when I came in.
4: He doesn't talk anymore.
3: I prayed for him. Then I took some of the neighborhood boys to see him, and he seemed to brighten up when he saw them.
4: Go with me tomorrow, okay?
3: You go every day?
4: Of course.
3: Mom, it's 14 miles out there, and you're almost 70.
4: So what? He's my son, and I want him to know that I love him.
3: It's running you ragged.
4: I'm going, and you should go with me.
3: I have to study, Ma. I'm still in school.
4: Surely you can take time for your brother.
3: I'm about to go crazy from the lack of sleep. But you're right. I'll go with you.
6: That was academically the most difficult time of my life. But with the help of a Canadian friend, I finished the linguistic course. While there, I gave my testimony in prison, and one inmate laughed in my face. I went to Canada to teach physical education in the mission school for a year. Then I went home. That year, my brother died, and I preached at his memorial service. My brother died on his birthday, 49 years old. Still a relatively young man. You never know how much time God is giving you on this earth, and you should be prepared to meet him. The Bible says, "And as it is appointed unto men once to die, but after this, the judgment." So let us lay aside every weight and the sin which doth so easily beset us, and let us run with patience the race that is set before us, looking unto Jesus, the author and finisher of our faith. No matter where I travel, God was always with me. I'm taking care of my mother now, although my school closed down this year. I've had complications from the anti-malaria medication I took in New Guinea, but I keep living for the Lord who set my feet on solid ground.
0: He will set your feet on solid ground too, listening friend. Come to the cross and receive forgiveness and new life. The Bible says in Romans chapter 10, verses 9 and 10, that if thou shalt confess with thy mouth the Lord Jesus, and shalt believe in thine heart that God hath raised him from the dead, thou shalt be saved. For with the heart man believeth unto righteousness, and with the mouth confession is made unto salvation. What's important for you to know, and maybe even hard to hear, is that you are a sinner. You have sinned against God, as we all have. So what do you do about that? Well, if you don't know the Lord, or you're not sure, seek him. Seek the Lord. Talk to him, just like I'm talking to you now. Tell him you need him, that you want his forgiveness, and that you believe in the Lord Jesus as your Savior. Will you believe? It is the most important decision you will ever make. It is the most important question you will ever answer. And not doing anything about this most important question is an answer. If you want to talk with someone about making this vital decision, we encourage you to call 1-888-NEED-HIM or visit chataboutjesus.com. 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Or give us a call at 312-492-9410. This is program number 3952. Heard in part two of the classic true story of Stephen McPherson were Ryan Priester, Barbara Blomquist, Ben Zarbach, Evan Armacost, Jennifer Dimmitt, and Alana Arenas. Original music, Don Badorf. 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Script, Kenitha Gabler. 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

As I open the microphones again to speak with you tonight, I wonder what kind of personality I'm encountering at this point. Are you aggressive or reserved, assertive, or retiring? Are you melancholy? Are you positive or negative? How do you view life and yourself? I guess basically what I'm wondering about is, what is your personality portrait? Hi, I'm Bill Pierce, and this is Night Sounds. I would say that I'm basically a retiring type of personality, quiet for the most part, yet given to a lot of animation if the occasion calls for it. I like to be flexible without compromise. But in the medium, I realize the melting pot that we're into as far as personhood is concerned. But I'm glad you are the way you are. God has made each of us unique, distinctive, with a certain kind of personality portrait, capacities, pluses and minuses and all of that. Well, I would like to begin tonight in our program entitled Personality Portrait. Night Sounds on the air, and we're underway. Starting off here with a good verse from the Holy Bible in the New Testament, Romans chapter 5, verse 3, and also we'll bring in verse 4, too. It reads, quote, "We can rejoice when we run into problems and trials, for we know that they're good for us. They help us to learn to be patient. And patience develops strength of character in us and helps us to trust God more each time we use it, until finally our hope and faith are strong and steady." Well, that's about as good a premise as we could detonate tonight. And I'm glad that we come together just like this in the name of the Lord, because before this program is concluded, I believe something very special can happen to both of us. We can either be inspired or brought down. But a moment ago, as I mentioned, the possibility of coming together in the name of the Lord, I think we might need just a little bit of encouragement. And often, this happens through the music we choose.

send-off. Night Sounds on the air, and that was the National Christian Choir of Washington, D.C. As I mentioned the word detonation a while ago, that certainly did the job. We come together in the strength and the name of the Lord our God. And I would imagine that some of you hearing this program for the first time might say, oh, I didn't realize this was a religious program till I heard that first song. Did somebody mention God? Who is he? In other words, who is he in my life? What connection would there be between the two of us? Tonight's program is entitled Personality Portrait. And a moment ago, as I mentioned, the diversity of distinction between the personalities, that God has brought us together tonight for a purpose, I believe, even through a radio program like this. Because you and I are so much more, actually, than others expect from us, innately. We're so much more than we expect from ourselves. And I believe that God has a special calling for us. Someone said he calls us elite. That means the cream of the crop. And what God calls you and me, he sees in us. He's not trying to conjure up things when he affirms who we are. He already sees them in us. Dr. Miles Monroe, great writer and preacher and counselor, said God looks under all the junk and says what he sees. And he says, you are pure. You are the righteousness of God in Christ Jesus. In other words, if we've at all, at any time, felt the need to turn our lives over to someone else to do the controlling, he's ready and willing and able. That's why we're here tonight, to let you know that there is a better answer to what you may be up to that's not working. God will keep calling us special until he reaches the surface. He's not trying to make us into something. He's trying to expose the real you and me he already sees. When we wake up tomorrow morning, we can stretch and even look in the mirror and say, hey, you're a successful being. This is what God sees. No matter what kind of a bum day is planned for you, you can decide in the morning that it's going to be a good one. A successful one. One of the first things I did when I awoke this morning was to thank God that he let me wake up. And I thought of a couple things I had to do after the noon hour that I wasn't quite up to in my mind. But as I got out of bed, I said, thank you for letting me stand straight up, open the blinds, take a deep breath, and get underway. We can do that. We can actually think positively. And as we begin to do that, things start to happen. We can create a certain amount of inner momentum. Even the retiring person, like you might be, and I am. If we believe it's possible that the day will be good, it's possible to rejoice every day if you believe God has made this day. So tomorrow, look forward to that. Stretch, that's a good thing to do. Look at the success that's just waiting to happen. In the Old Testament book of Isaiah, chapter 55, God told his people, quote, my thoughts are not your thoughts, neither are your ways my ways. He wasn't saying he doesn't want our ways and thoughts to be like his. He's telling us that your thoughts and ways aren't like mine, but I'm trying to get them like mine. He told us through the Apostle Paul in the New Testament of the Bible to be transformed by the renewing of our minds. He wants us to know and obey his will, doing what's pleasing and acceptable in his sight. These words in Romans chapter 12, good idea to look them up.
What a blessing it is to know that you can wake up tomorrow morning and have God's thoughts. He may say to you and to me and convince our thinking that it's like His. This is the day that I've made for you. Tonight's program, Personality Portrait. Basically, we are who we are. All of the components that make us unique were born into us when we appeared on this planet. We have certain tendencies that are genetic, and we also get into what we call learned behavior. We absorb the environment around us often, the people with whom we come in contact. In other words, we are not alone, even when we're in solitude. I guess I've chosen through my last several decades to be sort of a private person, a low profile, almost reclusive, sort of a protection or defense against certain kinds of people that I'm not sure I could cope with, because being in the public eye, which I've been for 50-some years, in performance and ministry and meeting people, being part of musical groups, evangelistic efforts, I've just sort of come back to my little place where I live and pull sort of into myself and become a private person again until next weekend when we're on the road and we relate to thousands of people. Well, that's the way I am. It could be a little dangerous and a little off balance, but I try to catch these possible snares, I call them, and handle them before they happen. When Detroit makes an automobile, they think of preventive maintenance when they sell a car. When you buy an automobile or a vehicle of any sort, usually in the glove compartment,

occur, how to keep that machine running in good order. These days, you can have a warranty that may take you 100,000 miles before you have to change spark plugs or go into a major tune-up. Well, God has made us wonderful machines. He's given us a personality. Each car has a different color. You may be a red color, or a cool blue, or black, or white, expressive, retiring. God can use you. He can drive that machine like it's a thing of beauty. And you and I are, according to Him, as we read the scriptures. I don't always feel like it. Right now, I'm wrestling with a problem within me, even in speaking with you. I have a situation that the Lord has allowed into my life and my physical being that's progressively making it more difficult to speak. And when I get to the place where I can't do it anymore, I'm sure He'll let me know and most likely have something else, another direction for me to travel. But right now, I consider it an absolute privilege to be communicating with you the best I know how to do it. I have to exaggerate in my enunciation and articulation sometimes. Things get in the way and my mind stops working, but here we are. And I believe that the Spirit of God can come and touch both of us with a momentum that we could never have imagined. In other words, you and I are definitely not alone. If we call on God and say, "Hey, I need your help. I need something to get me going, to make me into a better person." If you're struggling with something, take a listen to these words.

good to know, isn't it? Soloist Demarest Carbaugh with the song Never Alone. Just in case you're wondering and have come by our place in the last few moments, this is Night Sounds. I'm Bill Pierce. Our mailing address is Night Sounds, Wheaton, Illinois, 60189. Tonight's program, Personality Portrait. One of the great devotional writers of past days, Oswald Chambers, had a chapter in his devotional book, My Utmost for His Highest, with the title Personality. He said, personality is the unique, limitless part of our life that makes us distinct from everyone else. It's too vast for us to even comprehend. An island in the sea may be just the top of a large mountain, and our personality is like that island. We don't know the great depths of our being, therefore, we cannot measure ourselves. We start out thinking we can, but soon realize that there is really only one being who fully understands us, that is our Creator. Personality is a characteristic of the inner spiritual person, just as individuality is the characteristic of the outer natural person. Our personality can grow through Jesus Christ. He brings freedom to our total person. Even our individuality is transformed. And this transformation is brought about by love. Personal devotion to the Lord Jesus Christ. Love is the overflowing result of one person in true fellowship with another. May we be drawn close to our God. He loves us. He created us. We didn't just happen. We are here for a purpose, His purpose. Let's not miss it. Let's just turn our lives over to Him. Don't let him pass us by as we turn the other way, because he has given us that possibility. We can say yes or no to him. I'd like to listen to a young man and his expression and an old hymn as we close tonight. A prayer that we both can pray together. So let's be involved.

So low is Andrew Toll, leading us in prayer in the closing few moments of our program tonight. Let's turn our personhood over to our God, who created us, who knows us better than we know ourselves. Thank you for listening. Our mailing address, Night Sounds, Wheaton, Illinois, 60189. If we can join you in prayer for any concerns you might have, send them to us. We take time to do this once a week, as we're able to get together. Let us know who you are. Be delighted to hear from you. If we can send you any materials, programs, news and information, let's do that together, okay? Till we meet again, God bless you and lead you, and a good night to you.

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If we want little, we shall find little. If we want much, we shall find much. 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
2: 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I'm Greg Patton in the New America. 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
3: I was recently at a rehearsal dinner, and everyone was enjoying photos of the engaged couple through the years of life leading up to their wedding. Some went back to their early childhood, and someone commented on how different the bride-to-be looked back then in elementary school. Everyone was enjoying the laugh at the 12-year-old version of her, and then she said, "Hey, that was me, but it's not me anymore." Comparing that picture to the present reflected a complete transformation. Jesus Christ wants to do that for you on the inside by forgiving every sin of your past. He died for your sins on the cross, and He can transform you from the inside out. If you'd like to learn how to begin a relationship with Jesus Christ, you can call or text us 888-NEED-HIM. That's 888-NEED-HIM.
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And thank you for praying for me. 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
1: "Live to please God, and he will breathe on you peace. Seek his glory, and he will make your heart his home. Do his will, and thereby good."

0: They pray, preach, call, visit, counsel, and are usually on call 24/7. Who is it? It's our pastors. The month of October is Pastor Appreciation Month, and we take time to salute and thank those who care for the spiritual and physical welfare of their congregations. 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
1: When people dial 911, you would expect it to be a real emergency. But some are not only non-emergencies, they are actually pretty ridiculous. One call came into 911 in California because their order at the drive-thru restaurant was wrong. Another person called because they saw a tumbleweed going across the highway. Someone called because they could not get their baby to stop crying. And someone else called 911 because they could not find their car keys. But we often do the same thing with God. We go to Him with trivial things, don't we? Or do we? Actually, no. There is nothing in the Bible that says there are things that we should not bring to God. Even though He has the entire universe to run, He's still interested in even the smallest emergencies in your life. 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
2: For a long time in my life, I thought the Bible was for someone else and it didn't really apply to me. Boy, was I ever wrong. 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

91.5 The Blessing, WHCB, Bristol Kingsport, Johnson City. Kenneth Hill here. I've been told by some folks I don't say much at the top of the hour. Well, I can't really say too much, but I can tell you that Jesus Christ, God's own Son, came to this earth and died for your sin that you might have your sins forgiven. So turn from your sin, turn to Jesus Christ, and receive Him as your personal Savior. And there'll be a home in heaven for you. I can tell you that in 30 seconds.

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Bruce Larson said, "On days when life is difficult and I feel overwhelmed, it helps to remember in my prayers that all God requires of me is to trust him and be his friend. 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

0: 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Let me invite you to join us on Sunday night at 7 o'clock for Triumphant Living here on WHCB 91.5, The Blessing, as we unpack the scriptures and learn what it is to live in Christ victoriously, to be able to see that we are complete in Him, enjoying the journey triumphantly.
1: AI, artificial intelligence, is growing at an astounding rate, doubling in knowledge every 6 to 8 months. That is impressive, but still nothing close to God's intelligence. Isaiah 55:9 says, "For as the heavens are higher than the earth, so are my ways higher than your ways, and my thoughts than your thoughts." So spend regular time with God in prayer and the Bible to tap into His EI, eternal intelligence.
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3: 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I'm Greg Patton in the New America. 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Yeah, our heart is deceitful. 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I'm Greg Patton. 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
0: As the cooler weather of fall 2026 sets in, we watch the leaves turn colors and fall to the ground. 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
1: I have two daughters that listen, and they love the music, and it's just a good positive message, and especially when you have kids, you never have to worry about having it on.

0: the month of October is a wonderful opportunity to celebrate our pastors. 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
1: During a recent forest fire, several firefighters died when a fire flared up and the road they chose to escape turned out to be a dead end. Many people make the same kind of mistake when it comes to their spiritual destiny. They choose a path that they think is safe, but it leads nowhere. That's because many people count on good deeds or their religion to make things right with God. The Bible says, "There is a way that seems right to a man, but in the end it leads to death." Whatever road you're on may seem right, but if it isn't God's road, it doesn't matter how right it seems. Jesus is the only road that saves. He went to the cross to pay the price for our sin and offers you the road to heaven. To learn more, call or text us at 888-NEED-HIM. Jesus won't lead you down a dead-end road. That's 888-NEED-HIM.
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5: 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In that situation, a person would become desperate. Then, in the distance, shimmering through the waves of heat, is a vision of palm trees and sweet, cool water. 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If you are looking for something much more, but something real, what you are thirsting for is God. And that's a thirst that won't be satisfied by the mirage called money. 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

0: 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Let me invite you to join us on Sunday night at 7 o'clock for Triumphant Living here on WHCB 91.5, The Blessing, as we unpack the scriptures and learn what it is to live in Christ victoriously, to be able to see that we are complete in Him, enjoying the journey triumphantly.
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0: You've heard the Bible story about God parting the Red Sea, but have you ever faced your own Red Sea in life? An impossible situation in front and other threats at your back? Moses was just a shepherd in the desert when he received the call of God to deliver the nation of Israel from slavery. God worked miracles and God created disasters for Pharaoh so that he insisted the Israelites get out of his country. Ever felt like that? Like you were home free? Then disaster strikes. After Pharaoh let them go, he changed his mind and sent his army after them. With the sea in front and the world's mightiest army behind them, it was a dead end for Israel. Then God simply parted the waters and they walked across. And he closed the sea behind them and the threat was literally destroyed. If you're facing a threat behind you and an impossible situation in front of you, then you are in the perfect position for the hand of God to part your Red Sea. You just might have to wait a while. Read the story of the parting of the Red Sea in Exodus in the Bible. Then prepare for God to part the Red Seas in your life. 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
4: 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I'm Greg Patton in the New America. Until people can comprehend the true nature of man, that being that we're not good, but have depraved hearts, Jeremiah 17:9. Yeah, our heart is deceitful. 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Who can understand the heart of man? 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I'm Greg Patton. I can't wait to share all of these things with you.

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3: When a divorce happens, it's common to hear, well, both parties were responsible. This is actually a myth, and understanding this can help your marriage now. In a divorce, the vast majority of times, only one party chose the divorce, while the other is desperate to avoid it and is willing to consider many other options. Though it's true that both parties contributed to the marriage problems, only one usually gives up all the other workable solutions, choosing divorce as the only option. There are myriads of marriage books, counselors, even wisdom from God's Word that offer many workable solutions to marriage problems. But they all require both spouses to have the willingness to work on their own issues and admit they're wrong. And for too many, it's just simply easier to get a divorce. So be careful trivializing a divorce as something both parties caused, when usually it was just one person that forced that drastic decision on both as the only solution to marriage problems.
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In 1 Corinthians chapter 6, we are told that our bodies are the temple of the Holy Spirit. 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

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We are here to remind you of God's grace and goodness. We're here to remind you to enjoy yourself today in Christ Jesus. You can have a wonderful time just thinking about what God has prepared for you, not only in the afterlife, but here in this life. He said he came that we might have life and have it more abundantly. And I'm praying for the abundant life for you.

0: Have you ever wondered why the Christian life can feel like such a battle? You've trusted Christ, but the struggles don't disappear. Maybe they're even intensified. Welcome to the Sunday Sermon on Through the Bible. In his message, The Struggle, Dr. J. Vernon McGee takes us to the story of Jacob, a man who spent much of his life wrestling with God, with others, and even with himself. Through Jacob's story, we're going to discover a truth that every believer eventually learns. The victory of the Christian life doesn't come through striving harder, but through surrendering more completely to God. If you've ever felt discouraged by your own weaknesses, maybe frustrated by repeated failures, or weary from the ongoing battle between the flesh and the spirit, this message is for you. It's time to hop aboard the Bible bus and find your seat. And as you do that, here are a couple of letters that we're going to listen to from our fellow passengers. The first is from Randy in the U.S. Years ago, I hopped on the Bible bus and completed the 5-year trip. I got off for a few years, and a few months ago, I got back on. I'm so glad to be riding the bus again. I go to the website and listen to the daily lessons during lunch. I so appreciate that Dr. McGee goes through the entire Bible. I think that's so important. With many false teachings going around, it's important to know what the Bible actually says. I'm grateful Dr. McGee teaches in a way I can easily understand. It feels like he's not talking at me, but talking to me right where I live. The Word of God never grows old, so please keep the bus coming to my neighborhood so I can get on board. Thank you and God bless. It's great to hear from you, Randy. I'll keep your seat saved. And from India, Romelia writes, I have been a Christian for 22 years, and although I cannot read or write, I'm grateful that I can listen to the Word of God. After joining the Radio Home Group, I began listening to the scriptures in my own language, Mashua Pahari, which brings me great joy and strengthens my faith. Through this, it has become easier for me to learn and understand God's word systematically. I pray that God will continue to help me grow and understand his word more and more. I am a married woman, but after more than 15 years of marriage, I have no children. Because of this, my husband abandoned me and married another woman. At times, I feel lonely and discouraged, as if no one stands with me. But when I listen to the Word of God and meet with the members of the home group, I receive encouragement and comfort. Now I believe that God will fill my life with joy and give me strength to move forward. It's so hard to hear stories of abandonment and suffering like this, isn't it? But you know, thank God that he never leaves us to face life's hardships alone. Even in the most painful circumstances, he's at work through his word and through the love of his people. Now, as you've listened, maybe God has placed a burden or praise in your heart for people like Randy and Romelia and millions of others around the world who have yet to hear the Bible taught in their own language. Well, if that's the case, you know, we'd love to welcome you to the World Prayer Team. Together, we're going to pray that people in more than 250 languages will hear the whole Word of God on Through the Bible. You can sign up right in our app or at ttb.org or call 1-800-65-BIBLE to learn more. And let's pray. Father, thank you that you never abandon your children in the struggle. Thank you for your grace and your power at work within us. Teach us, Lord, what it means to trust you more fully and to yield our lives to your Spirit. Help us to see the victory that's ours through Jesus Christ. In his name we pray. Amen. Now here's the Sunday sermon with Dr. J. Vernon McGee on Through the Bible.
1: Our subject this morning is the struggle. And we do not have a text, but we would like to begin with Genesis 25, verse 22. And the children struggle together within her. And she said, if it be so, why am I thus? And she went to inquire of the Lord. Life is a struggle. That definition to life is given by both the philosopher and the poet, by the prince and the peasant, and in our contemporary society, it's given by both capital and labor. In the crucible of life, there is constant reaction. The elements of experience are rubbing against each other with tremendous friction, causing heat and disturbance, good against the bad, light against the darkness, the high against the low. There is constantly a striving against each other in every realm, the physical realm, and in the realm of society today, in the realm of government, in business today, and in the church. The Christian does not escape. It was Paul who wrote, "We wrestle not against flesh and blood, but against principalities and powers." We wrestle, as written to Christians, and whether you like it or not, you're going to the mat. Life today is so constituted that none can escape. Each believer today is a test tube into which is poured the acid of the new nature on the base of the old nature. Into this test tube in which we have the flesh, God puts the spirit. And these two, my beloved, react against each other. The reaction is violent. Paul again speaks of that. He says, "For the flesh lusteth." That is not a very good word. It should be warreth. "For the flesh warreth against the spirit, and the spirit warreth against the flesh, and these are contrary the one to the other, so that ye cannot do the things that ye would." And that struggle that goes on in the heart of a believer is misunderstood today, and therefore it's disturbing to a great many Christians, because the popular notion is that the minute that you become a child of God, you feel the battle is over. I have news for you. The battle is just beginning then. You may have thought it was warfare before, but it's real warfare when you become a child of God. We wrestle. We wrestle. It is said that Robert Louis Stevenson wrote his book, Dr. Jekyll and Mr. Hyde, to illustrate the two natures of the believer. But God anticipated Robert Louis Stevenson when he gave to us in the Old Testament the story of Jacob and Esau. For in these two men, we have the picture of these two natures. And that's exactly again what the writer to the Romans told us. "For whatsoever things were written aforetime were written for our learning, that we through patience and comfort of the scriptures might have hope." And so this morning I'd like to turn you to this man Jacob in particular, and these twins, in order that you might see a picture of the struggle that's going on today in the heart and life of every believer. And this struggle began with the birth of Jacob. It actually began before birth. And we have this verse with which I began. Let me repeat it. "And the children struggled together within her. And she said, if it be so, why am I thus? She went to inquire of the Lord." Even before they are born, there was the struggle of Esau and Jacob. That struggle never ended. We find that when they were born, that Jacob, who was the last to be born, he was given that name that means usurper, because the little fella even then had a hold of the heel of his brother, trying to push him aside and get ahead of him. And then we see it in the life of this man, and that comes to a tremendous, mighty crescendo over in the 32nd chapter of the book of Genesis, the 24th verse. "And Jacob was left alone, and there wrestled a man with him until the breaking of the day." And we have him engaged in a wrestling match. You would think that death might end the wrestling for this man, but he went down wrestling. And we see the struggle in this man's life right to his last breath. And I turn now for his death to Genesis 49, 33. Will you listen to this? And when Jacob had made an end of commanding his sons, he gathered up his feet into the bed and yielded up the ghost, which gathered unto his people. It said of him and of our Lord that he yielded up the ghost. A struggle right to the very end, if you please. And so this morning, will you note with me rather briefly the birth, the life, and the death of Jacob? And note the struggle that went on from birth till death. This man was one of twins. And he and his brother Esau are not what you call identical twins. In fact, I do not believe that any two men were ever born that were as much unlike as these two men really were. And actually, at the very beginning, it was difficult to distinguish the difference between them. That is, there was a danger of picking the wrong one as being the spiritual man and of picking Jacob as being the man of the flesh. That's a real danger. You have to have spiritual discernment to see that there's a difference between these two boys, because at first, there's no manifestation at all. If you'll notice, this man Esau, after they were born, we are told here, the first came out red all over like a hairy garment. They called his name Esau, earthy. He's the man of the earth, the man of the flesh. And then it said of Jacob, after that came his brother out, and his hand took hold on Esau's heel. His name was called Jacob. Those are the two boys when they were born, twins, but very much, very much unlike each other. One red and hairy, and the other, I think, a little anemic, if you please. And you follow these two boys, you find that this man Esau was the rugged outdoor type. The boys grew, and Esau was a cunning hunter, a man of the field, and Jacob was a plain man, dwelling in tents. Now, honestly, here at the beginning, I must confess to you that Esau is much more attractive. Esau was a man that was outdoor, rugged type, a hunter. He had all those physical attributes that men like. This man would have been popular in a crowd. Esau would have been popular. He had those things that make a man popular. He had all those physical attributes. But this man was absolutely devoid of anything spiritual. He had no spiritual qualifications whatsoever. And when you look at Jacob, he's very unattractive. He's very disappointing. Fact of the matter is, he's despicable as you look at him at first. To begin with, we are told he was a plain man dwelling in tents. He stayed in the house. He never got out very much. And then we're told this remarkable thing about them. Isaac loved Esau because he did eat of his venison, but Rebekah loved Jacob. And this boy, Jacob, was his mama's pet. He was mama's boy. If there ever was a man tied to his mama's apron string, it was Jacob. He's very unattractive here at the beginning. Stayed indoors. Learned to cook. Never got outside. And his brother Esau, the rugged hunter type, went outside, and father loved him because Old Isaac loved the venison he brought home, but Rebecca loved Jacob. Now, this young man, Jacob, he's a resourceful and energetic young man. He's confident at the beginning and conceited. He's clever. He's cunning. He's conniving. Yes, he's crooked at the beginning. But down underneath all of the flesh, for he manifested the flesh as Esau did, down underneath the flesh, there was a spiritual nature. And he knew God. He loved God. And he honestly wanted to serve God. You follow these two boys in the very first incident. I tell you, Jacob doesn't come off too well, but he ought to come off better than he generally does, because the impression is sometimes given that poor Esau comes home from the hunt, starved to death, and that Jacob takes advantage of him because he's starving. That's not it, my beloved. Do you believe that anyone in Abraham's home, even a servant, would have gone hungry? You may be sure nobody needed to go hungry. The fact of the matter is, this man Esau had been out hunting. He came home. He is hungry. He liked that soup that Jacob was making. It smelled so good. He went over and took a good whiff of it. And he said, I'd like to have some of your soup. And Jacob, always ready for a good bargain, never passed up an opportunity. He said, I tell you what I'll do. I'll be very happy to give you all the soup you want, if you let me have your birthright. Now, that birthright had spiritual value. The man who had that birthright was the priest in the home. The man who had that birthright is the man who had access to God. And Jacob wanted that in spite of the fact. Outwardly, he's the man of the flesh. Esau had no capacity for it. He didn't care for it. He didn't care about a birthright that was to lead to Jesus Christ. He didn't care about any spiritual office whatsoever. He didn't care about the spiritual or his relationship with God. And he said, why, sure, for a bowl of soup, you can have it. It's of no value to me whatsoever. May I say today, my beloved, there are multitudes of people will sell a spiritual birthright for less than that. Jacob should not have bought it, though. God had promised it to him. But you see, he's confident. He's cocky. He's conceited. He's not asking even God for anything that he can get with his own hands. And he's pretty smart. Oh, how many Christians today are living by their cleverness, conniving and planning and plotting and arranging back of the curtain, back of the door, hurting and harming as they go along, living in the flesh today and not trusting God to work out the issues of life for them. That's Jacob. God had promised him, but he couldn't wait. He had to move ahead, and he did move ahead. He got the birthright, and then he stole the blessing from his father. His mother, an instigator in that. And they deceived the father. And after it was discovered, Jacob had to leave home. And he ran off and wandered 500 miles away to Uncle Laban. And let me tell you, he learned a lesson when he got with Uncle Laban. Uncle Laban, well, Jacob was just a chip off of the old block. Laban was the original block. And this boy, Jacob, thought he was clever, but he had to learn a lesson, and he learned it. Oh, he took a postgraduate course, and it was a hard course, 20 years. Well, it's a long time to wait to graduate. 20 years he went through the mill. 20 years he learned a lesson that God's man can't get by with sin. He learned, be not deceived, God is not mocked. Whatsoever a man sows, that shall he also reap. This clever boy, when he got over here into the country of his uncle, he thought that he would go there and receive a bride in dignity. He refused submission at home. He had to learn submission in his uncle's home. He came to receive a bride in dignity, and in less than a month, his uncle had made him a servant and put him on a salary. And then Jacob complained finally and said, you've changed my wages 10 times. And you can be sure that Uncle Laban never raised wages. 10 times you've changed my wages. And this man, Jacob, had to learn that God respects the rights of the firstborn. He learned it. He made a deal with his uncle to get Rachel for a bride, and he got the oldest one. He's deceived in the same manner in which he had deceived his own father. He pretended to be the firstborn when he was the youngest. And now he's given the oldest when he thinks he's getting the youngest. And he found out that this mercenary spirit that he had displayed in reference to the birthright was something that came home to him as chickens come home to roost, as Uncle Laban again and again dealt with him and threw him for a loss every time. Jacob had allowed his own mother to cover his hands with the skins of kids of goats. And a little later on, he was deceived in the same manner when his sons took a goat and killed it and took that coat of many colors of Joseph and brought it to Jacob and said, is this your son's coat? He learned, whatsoever a man sows, that shall he also reap. And he got so sick and tired of it all with Uncle Laban that he ran away. He left, took French leave, left overnight. Uncle Laban came after him. And we find that Uncle Laban is back of him, and he finds that his brother Esau is ahead of him, and the last time he saw Esau, Esau was looking for blood. And poor Jacob is in a very bad spot. And that brings us to this very second statement of his life that reveals a struggle. I'm turning again to Genesis 32, verse 24. Jacob was left alone, and there wrestled a man with him until the breaking of the day. And the last thing that this man wanted was to be left alone. It's interesting, when men are in sin, they seek company. That's the reason that the bar rooms are always filled. Men in sin never like to be alone. They want to be with others. And this man, Jacob, did not want to be alone. But God saw to it he was alone. Then it has been said that Jacob wrestled. Jacob never wrestled at all. We are told definitely there wrestled a man with Jacob. You see, with Uncle Laban back of you, and with brother Esau ahead of you, you're not looking for a third party to wrestle. Jacob's not looking for anybody else to take on. He has his hands filled now, and his life is coming to a climax. And we find that God closed in with him that night. There wrestled a man with him. You want to know who the man was? I think that we can be helpful here because the scripture makes it very clear. Over in the 12th chapter of the prophecy of Hosea, I read language like this. The Lord hath also a controversy with Judah and will punish Jacob according to his ways. According to his doings will he recompense him. He took his brother by the heel in the womb, and by his strength he had power with God. Yea, he had power over the angel and prevailed. He wept and made supplication unto him. He found him in Bethel, and there he spake with us. We're told that it was an angel, the angel. And the angel of the Lord in the Old Testament, my beloved, is none other than the pre-incarnate Christ. I personally believe that it was the Lord Jesus Christ that closed in with Jacob that night. God closed in with him for the very simple reason that this man, who had been living in the flesh, is God's man, and God must stop that sort of thing. For down underneath all those fleshly works that are so unlovely, there was that spiritual nature that went after God, and God is to take away all the dross and the debris out of his life and uncover and make real this nature that's there. And in order to do it, he wrestled with Jacob. And Jacob had to learn how to get a victory. Will you notice it? When he saw that he prevailed not against him, he touched the hollow of his thigh. And the hollow of Jacob's thigh was out of joint as he wrestled with him. Jacob was stubborn, though this fellow knew very little about wrestling. He was clever. He tried every hope that was in the book. And he could not overcome. Jacob actually was losing. And the other one was not attempting, apparently, to make an end of it. He just kept on wrestling Jacob, hoping this man would finally yield. And all night long, they struggled. My beloved, will you notice? And he said, let me go, for the day breaketh. And he said, I will not let thee go, except thou bless me. And he said, what's thy name? And he said, Jacob. And he said, thy name shall be called no more Jacob, but Israel. For as a prince hast thou power with God and with man, and has prevailed. Jacob won that night, but he learned a tremendous lesson that you never win by struggling, that when you win with God, you win by yielding. God crippled him that night. God broke his leg. God had to break his leg to get him, but he broke his leg. When this poor fella with a leg dragging and he couldn't do anything now but just hold on, he held on, and he said, I want you to bless me. He learned that the blessing comes not by struggling, but the blessing comes by yielding. Another man learned that lesson. Paul the Apostle, when he met the Lord Jesus Christ on the Damascus Road, he had been a proud Pharisee and he became a proud Christian. He thought he could live the Christian life. And how many Christians today think they can? You and I cannot live the Christian life. There's no power within us. There's nothing within us that can live the Christian life. And the amazing thing is, God never asked us to. You see, there's no good in this old nature we have, and the new nature we get has no power whatsoever. And so when this proud young Pharisee began to grapple with the issues of life and attempted by his own strength even to live on the plane of the Mosaic law, he said, "The law slew me, destroyed me. And I found that I'd made a butch of my life. I had wrecked my life. I was not living for God. And I cried out, 'Oh, wretched man that I am, who shall deliver me from the body of this death?'" And then he found out, "I thank God through Jesus Christ our Lord. So then with the mind I myself serve the law of God, but with the flesh the law of sin." Paul says that old nature of mine is always bent to sin. But this new nature wants to serve God. And I have found that by my own strength and my own willing, I can't live for God. But I have found that there's a victory when I come to this one who wrestled with Jacob. And crippled there that night, Jacob held on. I found out by yielding to Jesus Christ, it was a victory for me. There is a new ism that's flourishing in the East. And this new ism teaches that you can come to a crisis in your life and you can get rid of the old nature. Denialism. I wish with all my heart that was true. May I say to you, as long as we're in the flesh, we never get rid of that old nature. But we can get to the place where we can walk by faith. We can get to the place where we yield to Christ and not live by the power of the flesh, but live by the power of the Spirit. Jacob, in the land of Haran, manifests the flesh. He comes to Peniel. Down at the brook Jabbok, we find this man fighting, and then we find him surrendering. Struggle was won by surrendering. And then we see him going into the land of Egypt, and he's walking by faith. But I'm not attempting to suggest to you today that he was perfect, for he was not. A great deal of the flesh appears in Jacob after his experience at Peniel. But may I say this to you, that he had some great moments in his life after this. After Peniel, there are wonderful moments when he's living for God on the mountaintop. We find those in reference to Joseph's sons. First of all, he blessed Pharaoh. And then Joseph brought his two sons. And you must remember that Jacob is a doting grandfather. And if there's anyone inclined to brag, it's a grandfather. A grandfather's apt to boast to the grandchildren. And if there was anyone that knew how to brag, it was Jacob. But you see, he's been down to Peniel. He's been crippled. He's been walking with God. He's been limping by faith. Now listen to him. "The angel which redeemed me from all evil, bless the lads, and let my name and let me be named on them in the name of my fathers, Abraham and Isaac, and let them grow into a multitude in the midst of the earth. Grandfather Jacob now says, may the angel that kept me from evil bless the lad. There was a time in my life when I could boast of what I had done. I put something over on my brother. I deceived my father. But I found that's a hard road. My uncle Laban brought home to my heart every one of those lessons. And when I left there after 20 years, I was a heart-sick man, walking in the flesh. Then that night of all nights, when I was afraid, with an enemy back of me and an enemy ahead of me, and they were both closing in, God closed in with me. There wrestled with me the pre-incarnate Christ. He wouldn't let me go all night long. I wanted to go. All night long, he wanted me to yield, and I wouldn't yield. I'd been able to take care of myself. I'd been a pretty smart fella. But toward the morning, he broke my leg. I knew I was gone. I knew it was up. I took hold, and I held on, and I said, bless me, bless me. And I found out that you don't get the victory by struggling with him. You get the victory by yielding. And I've been limping all these years since then. And my life has been a checkered life. There are times when I failed him, but there have been times when there's been victory in my life. And I can see the hand of God leading me. And therefore, may the angel that kept me from evil, may he be the one to bless these lads and watch over them. Then old Jacob came to his deathbed. And I always love this. When Jacob had made an end of commanding his sons, he gathered up his feet into the bed, yielded up the ghost, and was gathered unto the people. Up to the moment that he died, he had his feet on the floor. The last thing he did was pull his feet in the bed. You know why he had his feet on the floor? Because he's going to keep on going. He had no notion of resigning. He had no notion of quitting. He intended to go on. He wanted to go on. He gathered up his feet, a struggle to the very end. But he had learned to walk in the Spirit. Friend, this morning, are you looking for a tremendous, overwhelming experience? Some people are. That somehow or another that God's going to make you over overnight. The Christian life is a struggle. We wrestle. There'll never come a day when the battle is all won. And you can say it's over until that day, when you too pull your feet in the bed and give up the ghost. Until that day, it's a struggle. How are you going to win? Maybe you're clever. Maybe you have ability. You'll never win until you yield to him. Never win. And as you and I yield to him, he begins to work in our lives. I don't think it'll be done overnight. You know, you can pour Jell-O in a mold and it'll harden in a few minutes. But a diamond, it has to be worked at for a long time before you can shape it and mold it. And even after Jell-O molds, it's still nervous. There are a lot of Christians today that have had that kind of an experience. Some great emotional upheaval. My friend, this morning, God wants you to yield, and I think yielding is a process. Continue, day by day, moment by moment, of yielding to the Lord Jesus Christ. I was back in Winona Lake with Dr. Frank Tarvey, who's a distant relative of Dr. Reuben A. Tarvey, the first pastor of this church. And Dr. Tarvey has one of the outstanding missionary conferences in the country, and I was asking him about it. He was telling me an experience in one of the conferences of where a missionary who'd been on the field for 20 years, resigned, came home, came to the conference, bitter and embittered. And one day before the conference was over, she came into his study. She says, "This is an awful confession to have to make, but I've been on the field 20 years, and I'm not a Christian. I'm not a Christian." How many today struggling, battling, striving, and they never yet have come to Christ, never yet have trusted Him? It was John Newton, and he knew something about the struggle. He says, "I'm not what I ought to be. I'm not what I want to be. I'm not what I hope to be in another world. But still, I'm not what I once used to be. By the grace of God, I am what I am." This morning, friend, how goes the battle? Are you losing the struggle? Have you really brought somebody to your side to help you? The Lord Jesus Christ is the one and the only one who can get the victory. Thanks be unto God who giveth us the victory through our Lord Jesus Christ.
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2: A young man with a long criminal history went to prison. Several years later, he went before the parole board. He was prepared to share his story, but something unexpected happened. The judge that sentenced him many years earlier was now retired and serving on the parole board. The man stood before the parole panel but addressed the retired judge directly. He said, "Judge, you rightly sentenced me to prison for my mistakes. But then when I came here, I found Christ, and he changed my life. I know my sins are forgiven, and I'll never be the same again." After he said that, he and the judge stood there and hugged each other. That's what Christ can do if you let him come into your heart. If you would like to experience the forgiveness of God, then call or text us at 888-NEED-HIM. Again, we invite you to call or text us at 888-NEED-HIM.
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2: 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We're happy you've tuned our way today and trust that our time together will prove a real blessing as we continue with a series of studies designed to help you understand and enjoy the Bible. My name is Alex Kurz, and it's my privilege to invite you to join us as Richard Jordan, president of Grace School of the Bible, brings us another message from the Word of God.
3: Thank you, Alex, and welcome again, my friend, to another opportunity for us to look into God's Word together and to study the wonderful message of the wonderful grace of God found in the wonderful Word of God. It's our joy to have you with us today, and it's always a pleasure to be able to meet together right here and to look into the Word of God, turn to the Scriptures, and allow the Spirit of God to speak to us and to teach us through His Word. You know, my friend, one of the foundation principles of grace, one of the foundation issues of God's grace working in your life, and as a member of the church, the body of Christ today, is capacity to understand God's Word rightly divided. I know oftentimes people say, well, Brother John, we need something practical. You know, I need something about raising my kids, and I need something about how to live with my spouse, or how to function on the job, or how to calm my fears about all the calamities happening around me. Nothing will ever serve those purposes more fully than you being able to look into God's Word and understand where you are in the purpose and plan of God. That wonderful verse that the psalmist wrote, "Great peace have they that love thy law." You know, I have a friend, he always quotes that verse, "Great peace have they that love thy law and are not having a midlife crisis." See, we like to add things to God's Word. And God's Word doesn't have that addendum to it. It's just what it is. It says what it says, and when you believe it, then it works effectually in you that believe. And in order to have the ability to really believe God's Word and consistently do it, and to do it in a way that is intelligent, and that your faith rests in an intelligent understanding of God's Word and God's working, then you need to be able to understand God's Word rightly divided. And one of the great fundamental foundational principles of Bible study is to understand that God is not through with the nation Israel. Last week in our study together, we looked at the mistake that Moses made early on in his life and his ministry, back in Exodus chapter number 2, when Moses thought, because of Israel's failure to recognize him as their deliverer, that because of Israel's failure, God was through with Israel. And Moses literally forsook the nation Israel and made a mistake and had to meet God in the burning bush and be reminded and taught by God and rebuked by God, as it were, with the incident about taking off his shoe. And there stood Moses, shoeless in the desert, before the burning bush. being reminded by God that God, he said, I am the Lord that change not, therefore the sons of Jacob are not consumed. That great burning bush, the bush that burned but was not consumed, is the Bible symbol for the nation Israel. Though persecuted, not forsaken. Though persecuted in the iron furnace, in the smoking furnace of persecution, not consumed by it because of the presence of God's purpose and plan. And my friend, understanding that is a key, is a fundamental key to understanding the Bible. You could never understand the Bible if you don't understand the place and purpose of the nation Israel and the plan and purpose of God. Well, that issue of where the nation Israel stands and the purpose of God, you know, by the way, that's the missing element in what is generally called systematic theology. That's why we don't teach theology on this program. I say to people all the time, somebody says, Brother Jordan, are you a Calvinist? Are you an Arminian? Or are you a Covenant? No, I say, I'm none of those things. I'm neither a Calvinist nor an Arminian. Only one of those two branches of theology would demand you to be one or the other. And I've had long and warm discussions that could keep you very warm on a cold winter night with people in those camps that demand that you be one of the, well, if you're not this, you're that. No, I'm just a Bible-believing dispensationalist. And if you're a Bible-believing dispensationalist, then you could never be a Calvinist, and you could never be an Arminian. And if you are a Calvinist or an Arminian, you could never be a Bible-believing dispensationalist. Somewhere along the line, you have to decide where you get your authority. And it's either from your theology or it's from God's Word. And the deficiency of the systematic theologies is demonstrated by just asking yourself the question, what about Israel? Look through systematic theology. They have theology, the study of God. They have anthropology, the study of man, angelology, the study of angels, soteriology, the study of salvation, eschatology, the study of last things, pneumatology, the study of the spirit, angelology, all kind of ologies, studies. But you look through any systematic theology book, or look through all of them, and one thing will be missing. You'll never find an Israelology. They don't study the nation Israel and God's purpose and plan for Israel. If you take the book of Romans, for example, just the basic treatise that the Apostle Paul lays out, first one of his epistles in your Bible, that lays out the foundation principles of grace, there is one whole section, one of the four foundation principles of grace, one whole section dedicated to Israelology, Romans 9, 10, and 11. And if you want to be established according to what Paul calls establishment, if you want to be a perfected saint according to what the Bible calls a perfected saint, and then you have to get a hold of God's dealings with the nation Israel. Well, that missing element in systematic theology just demonstrates its deficiency and why we need to be Bible-believing Christians, Bible-believing dispensationalists. Romans 11:25, Paul says, I would not have you to be ignorant, brethren, concerning this mystery, lest you be wise in your own conceits, that blindness in part has happened to Israel until the fullness of the Gentiles be come in, and so all Israel shall be saved, as it is written. Now notice the contrast there between the prophetic and the mystery program. Paul said, "There's this. I don't want you to be ignorant of this mystery, this secret plan and purpose that God had. It's not the all Israel shall be saved as it is written. It's not what was previously written. It was previously hidden." Now, the contrast in that is between what Peter says in Acts chapter 3, verse 21, when he talks about the fact that he's preaching and ministering that which is spoken by the mouth of all the holy prophets since the world began. Since God put Adam on the earth, God had been speaking about, preaching about, talking about, revealing the information that Peter's talking about. It's called the prophetic program. It's called prophecy. That which is spoken by the mouth of all the holy prophets since the world began. But that's in contrast with what Paul says in Romans 16:25 about the preaching of Jesus Christ according to the revelation of the mystery, which was kept secret since the world began, but now is made manifest. You see, there is an unprophesied, unpreached about, unpredicted, made known, unrevealed program about what God was going to do in Jesus Christ. That's in contrast to the one that was made known. It's something that's made known, preached about, and talked about, spoken about since the world began, and something that was kept secret, not preached about, not talked about, not spoken about, not made known since the world began. Well, you see, you know, right where you sit today, you know they're different. You know they can't be the same. There's no way you can take Acts 3:21 and Romans 16:25 and make them the same. It just doesn't work. The words on the page won't let you do it. Now, you can run to your theology books and run to your denominational traditions and run to your experiences and run everywhere you want to run, just like some Taliban hiding in a cave. But, you know, it doesn't make any difference. It still says what it says in the Bible. And if you're going to be a Bible believer, then you're going to have to deal with what the Bible says, because that's what you're going to have to believe. Can you understand why people would prefer their theology systems, prefer the historic Christian positions, prefer to sit in the White Horse Inn and argue about what they think the theological conclusions of the day should be? Sure, that's exactly what people would rather do, because then they become the authority rather than sit before an old book that has to be the authority. So when you begin to see these things as issues, you begin to see this great truth that today, in the dispensation of grace, God's blindness in part has happened to Israel until, not forever, but until, temporarily, they've been blinded because God's postponed his purpose and program with them in order that the fullness, the salvation of the Gentiles might come in order that he might form the church, the body of Christ. And once that's accomplished, then all Israel will be saved, as it is written. God will go back and finish his purpose with the nation Israel. Now, Paul says, if you're ignorant of that, you're going to be wise in your own conceits. You're going to wind up, you know what it is to be conceited. Ask any teenage girl, she can tell you. Well, they're stuck up. They think there's somebody they're not. You know, they're too big for their britches. You know what it is to be conceited. So think you're somebody that you're not. You see, that's why modern Christendom has made the mistake of thinking they're somebody that they're not. They're thinking that the nation Israel, that they are the nation Israel. That's why, as you go to church and listen to the preacher preach, and he preaches out of the Bible, out of the Bible, he's going to use the Bible, but he's talking about out of the Bible as though you were the nation Israel, and taking Israel's promises and Israel's blessings and Israel's program and Israel's instructions and Israel's commandments and Israel's chastisements and Israel's things and applying them to you. And they become a burden to you because they really don't work in your life. And they aren't really adequate for your circumstances and situations as a member of the body of Christ. And consequently, you forsake them and go to something else because they weren't you to start with. Well, you can see, perhaps, that the tremendous confusion that comes from a failure to see your real, true identity in Christ. Now, this issue of through the fall of Israel, salvation going to the Gentiles, that is the very core of Paul's ministry, that God has interrupted the prophetic program, set the nation Israel aside temporarily in order that he might form another agency, the church, the body of Christ. And when that agency is completed, then he'll finish his purpose and program with the nation Israel and carry out a twofold purpose in the heaven and in the earth with the church, the body of Christ, and the nation Israel. Carry out a purpose of exalting his Son, making Jesus Christ the head of all things in heaven and on earth. That issue of the very fundamental nature of the dispensation of grace being that through the fall of Israel, salvation is going to the Gentiles, that's illustrated. There's a great illustration of this truth in the first recorded miracle performed by the Apostle Paul in the book of Acts. In Acts chapter 13, when Paul is separated, the Holy Ghost separates Barnabas and Saul for the work whereunto he said, I've called them. And they begin to go out in their first apostolic journey. Acts 13, 6 says, when they had gone through the Isle of Paphos, they found a certain sorcerer, a false prophet, a Jew whose name was Bar-Jesus. Now notice that this man's name, Bar-Jesus, he had a good start. When his mom and daddy named him, they named him Son of Jehovah Savior. That's who he was in his identity originally, which was the deputy of the country, the deputy of the country, Sergius Paulus, a prudent man, who called for Barnabas and Saul and desired to hear the word of God. But Elymaeus, the sorcerer, for so his name is his name by interpretation, withstood them, seeking to turn away the deputy from the faith. So Saul, who also is called Paul, filled with the Holy Ghost, set his eyes on him and said, O full of all subtlety and all mischief, thou child of the devil, thou enemy of all righteousness, wilt thou not cease to pervert the right ways of the Lord? And now behold, the hand of the Lord is upon thee, and thou shalt be blind, not seeing the sun, listen, for a season. And immediately there fell upon him a mist and a darkness, and he went about seeking some to lead him by the hand. Then the deputy, that's Sergius Paulus, when he saw what was done, believed. Now listen, being astonished at the doctrine of the Lord. Isn't that amazing? That verse 12 just fascinates me. Sergius Paulus saw what was happening, and he believed, being astonished at the doctrine of the Lord. This miracle that Paul performs here, this whole incident, is a great dispensational lesson. There's some dispensational truths being set forth. There are some doctrine of the Lord being set forth in this encounter between Paul and Barnabas and Sergius Paulus and Elymais, the Jewish prophet, false prophet he's called, who withstood the word of God going to the Gentiles. Now get in your mind what's going on here. Here's Paul, the apostle. He said, I speak to you Gentiles, and as much as I'm the apostle of the Gentiles, I magnify my office. The Holy Spirit's sending him out in his apostolic ministry, so he's going to go out and begin to preach to the Gentiles. He comes to this little island of Paphos, and Sergius Paulus, who's the governor, the ruler of the island, a Gentile man. By the way, notice his name is also Paul. So you really have two Pauls here. And Paul, Sergius Paulus, wants to hear from Paul, the apostle, the word of God. But Elymais, the sorcerer, who is a Jew, whose name was Bar-Jesus, here's a man who at one time had the status of being son of Jehovah's Savior, who now is in the clutches of the satanic policy of evil against the purpose and program of God. He's renounced his true identity, and now he's going to seek to withstand the word of God going to the Gentiles. He literally makes every effort that he can to turn away the Gentile deputy here, the Gentile governor, from the truth of God's word. Here you have a picture of salvation going to the Gentiles apart from the nation Israel, and Israel seeking to withstand the word, seeking to stop the Gentiles from hearing God's word. That's exactly what 1 Thessalonians chapter number 2, Paul says the nation Israel did in the Acts period. 1 Thessalonians chapter 2, verse number 14, Paul speaking to the Thessalonians, he says, For you, brethren, became followers of the churches of God, which in Judea are in Christ Jesus. For ye also have suffered like things of your countrymen, even as they have of the Jews, who both killed the Lord Jesus and their own prophets. They killed Christ, then they killed Stephen, then they killed the Apostle James, and have persecuted us. And they please not God, and are contrary to all men, how? Forbidding us to speak to the Gentiles that they might be saved. You see, Elymais was doing exactly what Israel was doing, forbidding us to speak to the Gentiles that they might be saved. Now, what was Paul's response to that? Well, he pronounced a judgment on Israel, and then he said, The hand of the Lord is upon thee, thou shalt be blind, not seeing the sun for a season. They're going to be blind. Blindness, in part, has happened to Israel until the fullness of the Gentiles become it. And I call your attention. He said, You'll be blind, not permanently, not forever, but for a season. You see, blindness has happened to the nation Israel for a season. God is not through. There's nowhere in the Bible that you'll ever read anything that makes you think that God has permanently suspended and is permanently finished with the nation Israel, that he will not keep his covenants and promises to them, that he will not do the things that he has said he would do. In fact, when you go back into the scripture, and you read what God actually says, for example, in Jeremiah chapter 31, when he gives to Israel their new covenant, he says, if the ordinances of heaven depart from before me, then shall the seed of Israel also cease from being a nation before me. Thus saith the Lord, which giveth the sun for a light by day, and the ordinances of the moon and the stars for light by night, which divideth the sea from the waves thereof, the Lord of hosts is his name. If those ordinances of the sun and the moon and the sea, if the laws that God has established for the functioning of the universe ever cease, then Israel will cease. You see, for the nation, as long as you see the universe functioning and going on and carrying on, you know that God's purpose for the nation Israel is still intact. No. There's nothing in the Bible to ever make you think God is going to turn away and permanently forsake the nation Israel. Temporarily, he'll postpone. Many times in Scripture, he postponed his purpose for Israel to do something else. He did that when he sent Moses to deliver Israel from Egypt. He said, go down and tell Pharaoh, let my people go. And Pharaoh said, no. And so the Lord said, okay, Moses, before I bring them out, I'm going to demonstrate my power to destroy anybody that opposes me. And he sent 10 plagues on Israel, on Egypt, rather. God postponed his purpose to deliver Israel in order to demonstrate his power against the satanic policy of evil and judge Egypt, and then he delivered them. And all through Israel's history, God has been willing to postpone a purpose, put it off for a moment to do something first, do something else, but that purpose always is going to come through. And God today has done just that in the dispensation of grace. He's postponed his purpose for the nation Israel. He hasn't done away with it. Blindness has come in part, not forever, but for a season, but also for a reason, until the fullness of the Gentiles be come in. You see, God has set the nation Israel aside today in order that he might form the church, the body of Christ, of which every believer today is a part. You and I are reconciled to God in one body, and in that one body, there is neither Jew or Gentile, bond or free, male or female, but we're all one in Christ. You see, God hasn't made you a spiritual Jew today. He hasn't made you a spiritual Israeli today. He hasn't made you the Israel of God today. Those statuses still belong to the nation Israel. He's made you and me a part of the church, the body of Christ, where there is no Jew or Gentile status. You say, well, if I'm not a Jew or a Gentile, what am I? You're a new creature. You're the one new man. You literally become a new species of humanity, part of this one new man. If any man be in Christ, he's a new creature. Old things are passed away. Behold, all things have become anew. You've been given a new identity in Jesus Christ. Well, you've been made one with his Son, placed into Jesus Christ, made an heir of God, and a joint heir forever with God's beloved Son. Oh, my friend, God to you could not have promised more of bliss than he's done. You need to understand who you are in the purpose and plan of God. If you're a saint today, you need to understand where you are, know your true identity, and where to go in the Bible to find out the information about who you are and what God's doing today. You see, the reason you can never understand the Bible if you don't understand the nation Israel is because you're always going to be confusing your identity with their identity. You're always going to be going to places in the Bible that talk about God's plan and purpose for them as opposed to his plan and purpose for you and me as members of the body of Christ. And if you don't make that distinction between God's purpose in Israel and his purpose for the body of Christ, you're going to simply wind up in confusion, not knowing who you are. And friend, you live out of a sense of your identity. And God has given you this wonderful identity in Christ, made you accepted in the Beloved, blessed you with all spiritual blessings in heavenly places in Christ Jesus, made you complete in Christ, given you complete and total forgiveness of all of your sins, given you a complete and total victory, made you a part of a victory program in his Son. And God does not have a plan B for your life. He only has one plan, and that is that the life of Jesus Christ would live in you, that it would be Christ in you, the hope of glory. That's the only plan God has for you. Anything else is not God's will, not God's plan, not God's purpose. You need to stand in the identity God has given you in his Son. And you need to understand the lesson taught by these two Pauls and this blinded Jew in Acts 13, that God's purpose and plan for you is revealed through the ministry of the Apostle Paul in your Bible, and it focuses on the grace of God that's provided for you through the cross work of Jesus Christ at Calvary. Let me give you a Bible study tape, can I, that would help you with this? I want you to be able to stand. You say, I don't have a thing for you to join. I'm not trying to get you to join something. Send me something. Do something for me. I want you to see something that can make a difference in your life. You need to understand God's plan and purpose for the nation Israel and His plan and purpose for us today. Know where we are in the program of God so you can know your true identity, so you can know where to go in your Bible to get the information about what God's doing today and your part in it. Let me offer you a free tape, and it's a little different kind of a title than what we're talking about, but you'll see how important it is. The tape is entitled, How to Solve the Middle East Conflict, and therefore How to End Terrorism. What is the source of the Middle East conflict, and how can you solve it? You need to know what the Bible has to say about that. That's the only real answer, is what God says about these issues. How to solve the Middle East conflict, you need to know the place and purpose of the nation Israel and the program of God, and how the Bible says that's going to work itself out. I'll be glad to give you a free copy of How to Solve the Middle East Conflict. How to End Terrorism is another way to say that. How you can know what the Bible has to say about it. To receive your free copy, simply call me here at our toll-free number, 888-535-2300. That's 888-535-2300. Or, of course, you can write me here at the Riches of Grace, Box 97, Bloomingdale, Illinois, 60108. That's the Riches of Grace, Box 97, Bloomingdale, Illinois, 60108. My friend, we also want you to know about Grace School of the Bible, because we have a rather uniquely designed 3-year Bible Institute program available on an extension basis. Our school is unique in several ways. First, we follow the Pauline design for the edification of the believer in our curriculum. Rather than patterning our curriculum after the standard systematic theologies that are used by most Bible institutes and Bible schools and seminaries, we followed a clearly designed outline and pattern for edification that's found in Paul's epistles. And what that does is it allows students to grow to maturity the Pauline way and to quickly be prepared for the ministry that the Lord has for them. Another uniqueness of Grace School of the Bible is that it's offered on an extension basis through the use of a video. In other words, we send the school to you rather than requiring you to come to us. And what that does is allows you to enjoy the regular sound Bible teaching and edification in the comfort and convenience of your own home, and to fit it into your own scheduling demands and the ministry that perhaps you already have where you are. If you are or you have ever desired to be a serious student of God's Word, why not call us today for a free catalog? That number again is 888-535-2300. And let me also say thanks to those who are helping us to keep this program on this station. This is genuinely listener-supported radio. And I hope you're encouraged to know that there are folks in your area who love the Word of God rightly divided and who rejoice in the message of grace and the joy of the grace life. My friend, if you don't have a fellowship to attend this week where the message of grace is taught from the rightly divided Word and the grace life is clearly proclaimed, call me, and we'll put you in touch with a group in your area where you can find that fellowship and encouragement. Our number again is 888-535-2300. Or, of course, you can write me at any time at the Riches of Grace, Box 97, Bloomingdale, Illinois, 60108. And, friend, if you're still not sure of salvation, that your sins are forgiven, and that you have eternal life as a present possession, be sure to let us know, and we'll be happy to send you some gospel literature that'll make the way plain. That number again is 888-535-2300. Thanks for joining us today, and until we meet again this same time and place next week, Maranatha.

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2: The following recording is brought to you by the teaching and preaching ministry of Pastor Jamie Ferguson in Chincapin Grove Baptist Church, located in Bluff City, Tennessee. God's voice in the mountains. We hope that you are edified, encouraged, and enlightened by the teaching and preaching of God's Word. And now, here's Pastor Jamie.
3: Last week in Matthew's Gospel, chapter 16, we learned the importance of the mighty name of Jesus. Peter recognized his deity, but he had something to learn about his death. We're going to learn this morning, because you can't separate his great name and his great work. They are one and the same. They go hand in hand. And so we're going to see that together this morning as I'm preaching on the subject, understanding the cross of Christ. There is a great misconception out there of who Jesus is and what he came to do. Matthew's gospel clears the air. And so I'm thankful for these two scriptures of last week and this week that goes together. We weren't going to begin where we left off last week. We're in chapter 16. I'd like to begin reading in verse 21 and read through the conclusion of the chapter. And if you found your place and you're able, I'd invite you to stand with your copy of the scriptures open, and we'll honor and reverence the reading of God's holy and inerrant, infallible, inspired word together. Matthew chapter number 16 and verse number 21, the Bible says, "From that time forth began Jesus to show unto his disciples how that he must go unto Jerusalem and suffer many things for the elders and chief priests and scribes, and be killed, and be raised again the third day. Then Peter took him and began to rebuke him, saying, Be it far from thee, Lord, this shall not be unto thee. But he turned and said unto Peter, Get thee behind me, Satan. Thou art an offense unto me, for thou savorest not the things that be of God, but those things that be of men. Then said Jesus unto his disciples, If any man will come after me, let him deny himself and take up his cross and follow me. For whosoever shall save his life shall lose it, and whosoever shall lose his life for my sake shall find it. For what is a man profited if he shall gain the whole world and lose his own soul? Or what shall a man give in exchange for his soul? For the Son of Man shall come in the glory of his Father with his angels, and then shall reward every man according to his works. Verily I say unto you, there be some standing here which shall not taste of death till they see the Son of Man coming in his kingdom." Our Father, we're thankful for the Word of God. We're thankful for the privilege and honor to stand behind the sacred desk to proclaim the truths of this text that you've laid upon our heart in study and prayer and in preparation. And Lord, I ask that you'd help me to decrease and you increase. May the words of our mouth and the meditations of our heart be acceptable in your sight. You're our strength. You are our Redeemer. We depend upon you this morning. And God, we ask that you'd remove every distraction. And Lord, may your spirit have preeminence in this house. Lord, evict the devil and remove him far from this place, for he's not welcome or wanted. And may the Spirit of God be fully aware, conscious, and drawing us unto yourself, that your great work would be done in us and through us, that you may be glorified. In Jesus' name we ask it. And all God's people said, amen. You may be seated. Again, our desire of this text, it is the Lord's desire, is that his disciples then, as well as his disciples now, would understand the cross of Christ. Previously, you remember, I've already alluded to it a bit, Peter had openly declared the truth that the Father in heaven had revealed to him by the Spirit of God concerning Jesus Christ, his Son. Peter boldly and accurately declared there publicly in front of everyone that Jesus is the Christ, the Son of the living God. I don't have time to go back into all the significance of that great title is with two different clauses. It shows both his humanity and his deity. And I just don't have time. So if you missed that, please go back. But it was there at Caesarea Philippi. I think that was very significant. We would label that today as being in the devil's living room. He stood there and boldly and openly declared the person and the promise of the Lord Jesus Christ. And Jesus reiterated by saying, yes, and the gates of hell shall never prevail against his church. We're still living in the glorious fulfillment of that promise. We're not going down. We're not going under. The church of the living God wins, but we shall rise one glorious golden day. We know that. That is the blessing and the promise of the Lord Jesus concerning his church and to all those who compose his church. But on top of that, he gave them keys to the kingdom. We label that as the gospel of Jesus Christ that opens the door of heaven. And now they knew this truth concerning Christ, and they were blessed by God to go out into all the world and take those keys of the gospel and unlock the doors of faith to all who would repent and believe could be added into the kingdom of God. And although Peter and the Lord's disciples, I think at this point, had a very clear understanding of Christ and who he is, but the truth of the cross was completely another matter. I would say it this way. Peter passed the test of the person of Christ with flying colors. He understood and recognized that this was more than a man who stood before them. This was more than a prophet. This was more than a miracle-working person. This was the Christ, the Son of the living God, God the Son. He recognized his deity. He understood that. And so on his oral exam in front of Jesus, he knocked it out of the park. But when it came to the cross, when it came to the impending death of the Lord Jesus Christ, his understanding wasn't very clear. He understood of the Godhead, but he did not understand much of Golgotha. And you and I must understand that the Lord's person and the Lord's work cannot be separated. That's who he is, and that's why he came. We see they go hand in hand. And so we must fully understand who he is and what he did. And I stand forever indebted to the gospel of Matthew and the Spirit of the living God who gives us understanding. And so this morning, as we look at this text that really gives us clarity concerning the Lord's death, it starts with a reminder of his death. If you followed the ministry of the Lord Jesus, you walked with him for 3.5 years through the scriptures. I know we couldn't have been there physically, but we can by the scriptures, and I'm thankful for this account. We learn that he said this over and over and over again, that he must be delivered in the hands of sinful men and be crucified. He reminded them of his death. Now, one time later on, it kind of sunk in a bit, and they were full of apprehension. They were anxious. They were nervous. And he said, let not your hearts be troubled. If you believe in God, believe also in me. For in my Father's house are many mansions. You remember those, John 14. Over and over, he told them that he would die. And so this is a reminder of his death in verse 21. And the timing is very specific. He says in verse 21, from that time forth began Jesus to show unto his disciples how that he must go unto Jerusalem, suffer many things of the elders, the chief priests and the scribes, and be killed, and be raised again the third day. Why is the timing of the reminder of his death so significant? Because if you study his life throughout the scriptures, the gospel specifically, you're going to find out from this time forward, the cross of Calvary becomes the predominant theme of the Gospels. Now, I know it's fun preaching beforehand. I mean, we've been on a miracle tour. We've been on a jet tour of seeing the goodness of God. Who don't like that?
4: Who don't like seeing Jesus on assignment doing what only God can do? I love the examples of raising the dead, walking on water, feeding multitudes, open up blinded eyes, healing the lame and the cripple, and all kinds of disease and demons had no chance against Jesus. Come on, crowd. That's fun. I still like seeing God do the fun things in life now. I still like knowing that he makes hospital calls and he visits homes and circumstances and he leaves people bewildered by the power and the majesty of Almighty God. But that's not why he came. The cross is why he came. Because none of that matters if it's not for the cross. What does it matter? Listen to me. What does it matter if he cures you of cancer and you die without Christ, you're buried in your sins only to awaken an eternity called hell? It means nothing. What if he heals your broken heart? What if he fixes all of your family and financial troubles and yet you die without Christ? It's null and void. Because this life is a blurp compared to all of eternity, separated from God. He came for a cross. And so from this point on, the cross becomes the predominant theme. He wants to transition in the minds, his disciples, from all the fun and miracle stuff and the manifestations and all the glorious things and the supernatural, and he wants to bring them in on the truth of the cross. The Lord had hinted of his approaching death before, but for this is the very first time that Jesus makes it abundantly clear that he would go back to Jerusalem to suffer. And they all knew, if he goes back to Jerusalem, it's not going to be pretty. Why? He called out the religious heads of Israel. He told the Pharisees, who were the keeper of the law and the guardian of the law and the custodians of the temple, that you're nothing but a bunch of whitewashed tombs full of dead men's bones. He said, you're wolves in sheep's clothing. He said, you're nothing more than a generation of vipers. And he revealed who they really were in the public eye, and they wanted to kill him, I mean now. And on top of that, he said, you ain't nothing but hypocrites. You do one thing and say another. And you say one thing and do another. That's not the worst of it. Publicly, he told them, you have sinned the sin that will never be forgiven in this life or the life to come. You're doomed and you're dead men walking, condemned for hell. That was the religious heads of Israel. Y'all with me? When they said he does these works because they couldn't deny him by Beelzebub. In other words, they're saying he's in a partnership with the devil. When you blaspheme the work of God and the Holy Spirit, there's no hope for you in this life and the life to come. And Jesus declared it openly. And now he's going to tell them, we're going back to Jerusalem, that I must suffer many things from the heads of Israel and die, be crucified and die. He would prepare his disciples from this point on for his final rejection at the hands of the religious authorities and the Roman government and for his cruel death on the cross of Calvary. This significant timing, but also in this reminder of his death, it was very significant teaching because he taught them of their sheer hatred. Don't ever forget, these religious heads of Israel were deemed as the rulers, the leaders. They automatically come with great respect and reverence, and he's showing them of their hatred. They needed to understand how the elders and the chief priests and the scribes hated him and would cease at nothing to create great suffering and would not stop until he was on cold Golgotha, impaled on a cross and dying. And yet he would go. He'd return to Jerusalem. Why? So all of this could take place. Please put this in the long term. That's the only reason Jesus left the convenience of glory. That's the only reason he stepped out of the realms of glory and placed on humanity. in the incarnation that he could come to an old rugged cross. That is the reason that he came. It had to be done. It had to take place. Why? Because it's already been promised. Genesis 3:15 and forward, over and over again, it had been promised that God would send forth his son in the fullness of time, and he would give his life a ransom for sinners. That's the reason he came, and God would use their hatred to fulfill his great plan. I think it's best to say it this way. What they meant for evil, God used for good. There's nothing greater that's ever taken place in my life than Calvary. Calvary, we are blessed because of the Lord's death. But notice he taught them of the sheer hatred, but he would teach them of sure hope. Not to worry. Why? Because the Bible didn't stop there. I stopped there on purpose because I wanted to get to this point. The hatred of the elders and the chief priests in verse 21, the scribes, and be killed. Aren't you glad it didn't stop there? Amen. And be raised again the third day. Wow. If I'd have stopped there, if God put a period there and that's it, you and I'd be most miserable. Yet in our sins, without hope, Paul says. But on the third day, he raised again. He taught them that there's hope. As I give you that scripture earlier, as he told them later in John 14, let not your hearts be troubled. If you believe in God, believe also in me, for in my Father's house are many mansions. And if it were not so, I would have told you. And if I go away and prepare a place for you, I will come again and receive you unto myself, that where I am, there ye may be also. That's not the promise of a dead Savior. There is hope in Jesus. Yes, he would die, but he would raise again. So they needed to understand that. He would tell them not to worry. He would be raised again the third day. They would not kill him. The cross could not destroy him. The grave could not contain him. And hell couldn't hold on to him. You understand all of that. He willingly laid down his life for us. Again, they didn't kill him. They couldn't. They tried with a cat of nine tails. They tried with a cross. But they could not. But the Bible specifically says he gave up the ghost. He willingly committed his spirit in the hands of the Father. He laid down his life. And I know I have scripture to back this up, but I'm just going to go ahead and tell you. If he's got enough to take his own life, he's got enough to pick it back up again. And that's what the Bible teaches us. That he laid down his life willingly. And he said, if he has the power to lay it down, he has the power to take it back up. And that's exactly what happened. He has the power to do so. And he promised that he would rise on the third day. But obviously, they did not hear that. All they heard was his death. And it seemed like his resurrection just did a 747. Right over top of their heads. Have you ever noticed that about humanity? They only hear what they want to hear. That's the goodness about gossip, isn't it? They just hear the parts they want to hear and then they make up the rest. Hello, am I among Baptists here? Can you help me? It is amazing how many times you've been told certain facts, but you never seem to hear those. The women of the house would say, all men have selective hearing. I didn't even get that one off the ground. Y'all are scared. It's amazing you only hear what you want to hear. They heard what they wanted to hear because they heard what shocked them to the core. You can't go back to Jerusalem, they'll kill you. Jesus said, don't worry about it. That's why I came. And by the way, they're not going to kill me because they can't do that. I'm Almighty God. Remember, Peter, you just declared that in front of everybody. Thou art the Christ, the Son of the living God. God the Son. What is mere mortal man? And what can they do to Almighty God? That's the reason that I've come. And all they heard was his death and the sure hope that we have in the resurrection went in one ear and out the other or went right over top of their head. I'm not really sure. But all I can tell you is that you will stumble at the doctrine of the cross, the teachings of Calvary, if you only focus on his death and not his resurrection. Yes, he was crucified. Yes, he died. But more importantly, he rose again and now lives forever in the power of an endless life. We serve a risen Savior. And as heaven said, why seek you the living among the dead? He is not here. He is risen just like he said. And an old college professor said there's two places you should never leave Jesus. One is on the cross, and the other one's in the tomb, because he's in neither place. Yes, he died. Yes, he was buried. But more important, he rose again on the third day. So there's a reminder of his death that helps us to understand the cross. Second of all, and this is very unpleasant, by the way, if Peter's here, I'd ask him to just leave the room so we don't talk about him to his face. But there's a rebuke, and it's a very strong rebuke of his disciple. You know him as Peter. Verse 22 and 23 says, then Peter took him. He took Jesus. He put hands on Jesus and began to rebuke him, saying, be it far from thee, Lord. This shall not be unto thee. And he turned and said unto Peter, get thee behind me, Satan, thou art an offense to me, for thou savest not the things that be of God, but those that be of man. Could you take just a moment and try to envision this interchange? I mean, this is a tough one for me. I mean, just two verses back or three in the previous text, you have Peter as a superstar, knocking it out of the park. And then now we've got him as an offense to the Lord Jesus. Can anybody relate? After some great spiritual highs in our life, after doing some really, really good things for God, it seems like it's just not two steps away from that wonderful encounter. And we make the mistakes of our life. Now, I know everybody's looking at their shoes right now, but I'm going to go ahead and tell you, I can relate. The sad thing is sometimes I see too much of Peter in myself. Can anybody? Can anybody? Well, that's what happens here. Peter determines in his mind to straighten out Jesus.

that, because that's in the book. Think about it. The word here is that he chides Jesus. Oh, boy. Don't ever let this be a part of your name. Can you imagine they're around the disciples and he just goes, Jesus, come over here. I got to talk to you a minute. It's something you said. Are y'all not getting this? The Lord of glory. And Peter said, you need to come over here with me for a moment. I've got a problem with something you said. I promise you, he had to be Baptist. Because that's the only people on the planet that would ever want to argue or straighten out the perfected Lord of glory. But that's what he does. He literally took him aside to talk to him. What was he going to talk to him? He was going to talk him out of the Father's will, if that could be done. Which you know not. I think it's right to say that Peter was angry with the Lord. He was a bit of a zealot, you know. He understood going back to Jerusalem would be the greatest mistake of his life and his mind. And he said, be it far from thee. Lord, this shall not be unto thee. And that which Jesus faced in the wilderness was Satan. He was now facing the same with one of his own disciples. You remember? When Jesus started his ministry, Satan took him into his living room there in the wilderness and tried to talk Jesus out of fulfilling the Father's will for his life. And he failed in three different events. You expect it from Satan. You don't expect it from followers of Christ. But there it was. There it was. He tries to talk Jesus out of the Father's will. And Peter is scolded by the Lord Jesus for this. Why? Because Jesus said, you're an offense to me. I don't ever want that to my name. Sad thing is, it's probably been more in my name than we care to admit. I want to bless the Lord, not burden the Lord. I want to be used of the Lord. I don't want to hinder the work of the Lord. But if we're going to be real honest and we're going to be learning something and we're going to grow in our faith in the Lord, we've got to be transparent this morning. But more times we're like Peter than we ought to be. And the Lord draws him to the side and he tells them that you're an offense to me. No wonder Jesus called him Satan. Wow. Can you imagine that indictment? Can you imagine those words from our Lord to Satan, the one that just a few moments ago probably give a good high five when he said, thou art the Christ. Word on the streets, they're clueless, Lord. They don't have any understanding. Somebody says one of the prophets, somebody raising for the dead. They don't have any idea. But I got this one. Thou art the Christ, the Son of the living God. That a boy, that's right. And I recognize that wasn't you, Peter. That was the Father in heaven that give you that discernment and understanding. But you got it right and encouraged everybody else. And now he's become an offense. And Jesus called him Satan. Why? Because Satan was playing Peter like a fiddle. See, I know we want to sit here in a sermon like this. And we want to cast down that look across our nose and across the pews and across the way and said, not me, not me, not me. Don't you ever, ever discount the power and the influence of the devil, even in your life. If Peter can do it, you can do it. If the devil can get to Peter, the devil can certainly get to you and make you do things you normally would have never done. You are no match for the devil. You are no match. That's why we must submit ourselves to the Spirit of God continually. We must trust in Him. And it's always, always, always good to filter things through the Word of God and through the operation of the Spirit of God besides opening mouth and inserting foot up to your kneecap. And so it's amazing to me that just a few verses before, our Lord called Simon Peter, which means a little rock. But now in this rebuke, he calls Simon Peter a rock of offense. Resisting the will of God and ignoring the doctrine of the resurrection will make you offensive to Jesus. The most important thing that you understand, the most important thing you understand, is not how to explain the mighty miracles of God in creation, in health, in human life. The greatest thing for you to ever understand
is the doctrine of the death, burial,

0: burial, and resurrection of the Lord Jesus Christ. And unless we get that right, we are offensive to him. Why? Because that's the only reason he came. That's why the word of God has been preserved for you. That's why there are preachers and teachers down through the generation. We are to teach and impart wisdom and share the truth that Jesus Christ, he was crucified. He was buried, but hallelujah, he rose again. He is alive and well. And those who repent and believe the gospel can be saved and set free and have a home in heaven. You must understand those things. So resisting those, ignoring those, not understanding those truths will cause you to be offensive to Jesus. And then third and finally, I said that wrong. Don't take that finally and throw it away. Thirdly, aren't you glad I'm at the age I can correct my mistakes? The responsibility of a true disciple. Look at verse 24 with me. Then Jesus said to his disciples, if any man will come after me, let him deny himself and take up his cross and follow me. For whosoever shall save his life shall lose it, and whosoever shall lose his life for my sake shall find it. For what is a man profited if he shall gain the whole world and lose his own soul? Or what shall a man give in exchange for his soul? For the Son of Man came in the glory of his Father and with his angels, and then shall reward every man according to his works. We have some responsibility of a true disciple. And we needed to set the record straight because Peter wasn't acting like a true disciple. A true disciple doesn't try to talk Jesus out of the will of the Father. What a true disciple does is, number one, he just simply denies himself. We've got to deny our own wills. That's what the Lord was trying to teach Peter, and using Peter as an example because Peter volunteered to be an example. You got that, right? If you don't want to be volunteered for anything, just keep quiet. All you military men understand that, right? You don't do that. Just be quiet. But he didn't. He volunteered himself as a teaching illustration. And so what he had to learn and the rest of the disciples had to learn, and what you and I must learn, is that we've got to deny our own wills. We got to deny our wills in order to live for the will of God. You can't have it both ways. You can't have your cake and eat it too.
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Good morning. It's wonderful to see y'all here today. Let's open our hymnals to 349. We'll be singing A New Name in Glory on 349.

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For our chorus this morning, we sing in the O Come Let Us Adore Him chorus that we sang for the choir special today. So I'll shout out the words and y'all repeat after me. We'll sing it through three times. All right, start with O Come Let Us Adore Him.

right, before the message this morning, let's turn to 344. We'll be singing Satisfied on 344.

Well, it is good to be with you this morning. Been contemplating some things to share with you this morning. We'll be looking at a passage in James chapter 5. And it's about a subject that I'm probably least qualified to speak on. The matter of patience. I don't know about you, but I have a problem with patience. Even this morning, I was on an early run and I came to the end of a street and there was a car sitting in front of me with the motor running, the lights on, and it was just stopped. And of course, my first instinct was to go around. My second instinct was to hit the horn and let him know that I have important things to do and I don't have time to wait on him. And then I kind of got a hold of myself a little bit and he pulled off. I thought of times in my life where I have been terribly impatient. You know, a lot of people talk about they just can't wait for Christmas, you know, and anxiety builds up and seems like it's never going to come. And you got the 25th of December marked on the calendar. Well, it's hard sometimes to be patient. And I find myself sometimes becoming frustrated, even angry. You know, we call it road rage when we're in traffic. But sometimes the subtle feelings within, because I get impatient, particularly with people. And I venture to say that if I asked for a show of hands, all of you would probably agree for a variety of reasons. Maybe it's at the checkout at the grocery store. You see, what I try to do is I strategize the whole thing, and I look how many items are in the cart in this row, and how many items are in the cart in this row, and which one should I go to? And you guessed it, usually there's some mix-up or some confusion, and I stand waiting, and while I'm doing that, anxiety just builds up within me. Are you like that? I'm that way. And God's word gives us some instruction this morning. I want to remind you that the book of James is written to believers who were experiencing difficult trials. And so my little problems and difficulties that I experience, that I become impatient with, are just nothing compared to what these people were experiencing. And as a result of that, the instruction given here to them also applies to me in my situation. As I look out this morning and see you, I know some of you are experiencing much more in the way of trials and difficulties than me. And many times I kind of just take life for granted because the Lord has blessed me with good health. It seems that most of the time things go well and little problems, and sometimes I fail to be compassionate and concerned about others that are suffering. But when we look at the book of James and we realize that this was written in the time period when the church was being scattered and believers were being persecuted not only by the Jews, but also the intensifying persecution of the Romans was around the corner. These people were struggling. They were being dealt with in many ways that were difficult. If we took time this morning, even looked at the first six verses, we're not going to. We're going to begin with verse 7. But here James points out a real terrible situation that many of these people were experiencing, and that was the treatment by the rich and how they sought to really abuse the poor and take advantage of their situation. And if you read those verses, it's really amazing when you think about it. It almost sounds like 2026 sometimes. But the book is written here by an interesting character. I said something this morning, I think it was Gary, I think, made mention about what I was speaking on. I said from the book of James, and he mentioned, well, he's a Jew. Yes, he is. He's the half-brother of the Lord Jesus. Did not trust or believe in the truth until after the resurrection. And James came to know Christ as he is, not just a half-brother, but as the Savior. And the writings here are an encouragement to us. And I trust that you will be blessed this morning by what he has to say about this matter of patience. You know, we live in a society that really has little patience. And we don't have a clue how to solve it.
It seems like, and I was reading an article that mentioned this, and this gentleman said this, that our happiness is often interrupted with difficulty. The difficulty produces frustration, and the frustration catapults us to crisis. Can you kind of see the pattern? But what's missing? It's a matter of patience. There used to be an intermeaning attitude of life where we looked at our problems and we were able to step away from them long enough to see some things, maybe the light at the end of the tunnel, because we began to realize that everyone has problems. But it seems like our day and age that the littlest thing becomes a crisis. And we find people rushing to the therapist, having to have treatments and medications to handle the anxiety that has developed over things that often are insignificant concerning conditions in the world in which we live. How have we lost our patience? Well, frankly, folks, I think we've lost our patience because we've lost our concept of biblical Christianity. We've lost our understanding of God and his plan and purpose for this world. And we find ourselves in a world fighting for ourselves. And when we become frustrated because of things not going our way and people that stand in our way, we tend to become so frustrated that we react in so many different ways. Many times people react to this with bitterness and anger and hatred and even murder because the least thing triggered them for this type of behavior. God's word gives us instruction here. And I want us to look at verses 7 through 11 of James chapter 5. Now, the book of James has often been called the Proverbs of the New Testament. A lot of different subjects that James addresses and gives us insight and encouragement and even to bring about conviction in our hearts and lives. I think this is a wonderful passage. Beginning with verse 7, I'll read through verse 11. Be patient, therefore, brethren, unto the coming of the Lord. Behold, the husbandman waiteth for the precious fruit of the earth and hath long patience for it, until he receives the early and latter rain. Be ye also patient, establish your hearts, for the coming of the Lord draweth nigh. Grudge not one against another, brethren, lest ye be condemned. Behold, the judge standeth before the door. Take, my brethren, the prophets who have spoken in the name of the Lord for an example of suffering affliction and of patience. Behold, we count them happy which endure. Ye have heard of the patience of Job, and have seen the end of the Lord, that the Lord is very pitiful and of tender mercy. Interesting passage, isn't it? You know, I love the way James brings to light situations that his readers would greatly understand. He mentions here the farmer. He mentions here the prophets. He mentions here Job. These were common subjects that demonstrate patience and the need for patience. In a sense, he's reminding his listeners, his readers here, that regardless of the trial and the circumstance that we experience, that we can turn to God and find great help and strength so that we can bear up under the difficulty of the strain. Nowhere in the passage does he imply that the trials are going to lessen. They may get worse. And, you know, I often think about that, don't you? Sometimes, you know, we see someone suffering and we think, boy, I'm just glad it's not me. You know, sometimes we don't realize how blessed we are and how so many others suffer, and we don't understand the mind of God in these areas. But, you know, we have no guarantees that the trials and difficulties are going to get easier. They may get greater as time goes on. How can we be prepared? Well, I just want to point out six things I believe that this passage teaches us, and some of them are so obvious. Well, you have to know what the first one is. He says, be patient, therefore, brethren, unto the coming of the Lord.
And you know, I hope that will sink into your mind and heart. When you're experiencing a difficult time, no matter how hard or soft or whatever it may be, would you keep in mind the importance of the Lord's return? You know, I jotted down the words. I don't know where I wrote them down here. As if saying things won't always be like it is. You know, I think about the return of the Lord. What a great blessing that'll be for the believers that are alive today. And the Lord could come today. The scriptures tell us that there's nothing that can happen or needs to happen before the return of the Lord. And as we live our days and go through difficulties, if we could kind of keep that in focus, that the Lord is coming back and he could come today, it would affect how we live today, wouldn't it? Even though we might be in a difficult trial, we can look and see the truth that God is coming back. And what a blessing that will be. And we need to endure the difficulties. That word that we see in our book here about patience comes from a Greek word that means long-tempered. Sometimes we see the word having to do with long-suffering. The idea of continuing, enduring in the midst of our difficulty and suffering. And that's kind of contrary to our human nature. What we want to do is get rid of the suffering instantaneously. And that's why so many people turn to the pill bottle and to other things in order to be relieved of the difficulty. James here is encouraging us that when we face that experience time, look up and look to the future, because things are not always going to be like it is. And I think that can be an encouragement to our heart. There's a day coming when the Lord Jesus will return, when he's going to come in the clouds and take the church to be with him forever, to be with the Lord. And this morning we sang about his glory. And I thought of the day that we will be with him in glory. What a marvelous thought in the midst of our difficulty. And we know that that is true. Now, again, I wish I could go to the calendar and circle that day. Yeah, the Lord's coming back on this day, and many people have tried to do that. But the scriptures remind us that no one knows the day or the time. But we do know that it will take place. So it's not a matter of, when it's going to be, the matter that it will come. This word here that speaks about the return of the Lord here is a word that implies something that I thought about really makes a lot of sense. It's not just his return, but it's his presence. His presence. And let's think about that for a moment, folks. We don't have to wait for the return of the Lord to experience his presence. Because if you've trusted in Christ your Savior, he is present with you through everything you experience and everything you encounter in life. What a blessed thought, isn't it? That we're not alone in our struggle and difficulty. I know we enjoy the encouragement of others and their presence in our time of sorrow, but we need to remember that the Lord Jesus is with us on the sunny days as well as the rainy days. We should never forget not only the fact that he is going to return and take us to be with him forever, but the fact that he is present with us because he is our marvelous Savior. What a thing. What should we do? Well, I believe we should live each day anticipating his return. And when we go through those dark days, rather than look at the gloom, look at the brightness of his glory and what is going to be there for us. The Apostle Paul says in Titus chapter 2, verse 13, looking for that blessed hope and glorious appearing of the great God and Savior, Jesus Christ. Are you looking this morning for that? And folks, you know, it could be today. What joy that will be to be taken to be with our Lord. Anticipate his coming. It'll make a difference in your life. It'll make a difference how you deal with that darkness that comes in and overshadows the joy of our salvation. Don't allow it to happen in your life. Live today in the hope of Christ's return, his daily presence as well in our lives.
Well, he gives us an illustration of this here. You'll notice in verse 7, behold the husbandman. Now, that's a husbandman is a farmer. It's someone who plants crops. And we're told here that, and I think this is very pertinent for our understanding, for what seems to be the remedy for patience is steadfastness and work. You know, the picture here is given us of the farmer. The scripture tells us here in verse 7 that he waiteth for the precious fruit of the earth and hath long patience for it until he receive the early and latter rains. Now, I'm not much of a farmer, but I do know that there are certain elements that are necessary for farming. One of them, obviously, is the rain. You know, the farmer can till the soil. He can plant the crop. He can pull the weeds. And every time I think of that, I remember back in my childhood when I was forced to labor in the garden and pull the weeds. Isn't that a lovely task? Well, you know, it was necessary so the weeds wouldn't choke out the plants. But, you know, you think of all the work that the farmer does, and yet he must still wait because he recognizes something here. In Israel, where these people were familiar with, there were primarily two rainy seasons. The crops would be planted in the fall and then receive the October-November rain. It would stay in the ground and nurture and develop, but it would take the rain in the spring, in the months of March and April, in order for the crop to come to full harvest. So there is a time frame here that the farmer recognizes. He has to do his part, but he's so waiting and depending upon the rains. And of course, we know who provides the rain, don't we? God does. You know, I assume every farmer experiences similar difficulties. They can do all they can to produce the crop, but they are so dependent on what God has done and what he will do in order to gather the harvest when harvest time comes. No wonder there's such joy at harvest, isn't there? Because of all the months of labor and the patience that is necessary to wait upon the rain. You know, sometimes you see a little child that plants a plant and may go out in 2 or 3 days and look at it and expect it to just grow up like crazy. I was reading about the bamboo tree, and the bamboo tree takes years to develop. I think for the first 4 years, it can be watered, but nothing comes. But in the fifth year, it'll grow 9 feet tall. But the one who planted it has to wait and has to be patient. And I thought not just a passive patience where you sit around and do nothing, but a patience that works, a patience that's about what is necessary to be done. And I think that's part of what we're reminded here. The Lord's going to come back. That doesn't mean we should just sit back and say, oh, well, I can't do anything. We ought to be busy about his work. But it's in his timing. Just as the rains come on a regular basis, there still was no guarantee of that for the farmer. But yet when he sees the work that God does, and I think farming must really provide a great blessing and encouragement to individuals when they see the harvest. And they realize the work that has gone into it and realize of the partnership, you might say, as God provides those necessary rains. And the picture is clear for us. We ought to be patient like the farmer, busy at our work, doing what we ought to do, and recognize that in due time, the rains will come and the harvest will be ready. Be patient. Be patient. Recognize that the Lord is coming. Anticipate his coming and live in light of that. It's interesting as you look at verse 9. Be ye also patient, establish your hearts, for the coming of the Lord draweth nigh. And I think the passage goes together, but we're reminded here again, once again, be long suffering, long tempered, and particularly in dealing with others, we're reminded our hearts need to be established. Again, for the coming of the Lord draweth nigh. Verse 9 says, grudge not one against another, brethren,
lest she be condemned. Behold, the judge standeth before the door. And I thought, yeah, wow. We went from the positive, be patient, be steadfast, because the Lord's coming back. And then we're reminded here in verse 9 that when the Lord comes, there's also going to be judgment. And what might that mean to us who are suffering in difficult times? Well, the thought here is that we need to recognize not only is he coming back in his glory, but he's coming back as the judge. And we think of the scripture that tells us about his judgment of the lives of the believers. We're going to be held accountable for our deeds. Can you see it in line of the farmer? Can you see it in line of our lives as we live in the midst of difficulty? We are going to face the Lord as the judge. Now, I don't think he's believing or meaning here the judge that we can lose our salvation. Not at all. But we are going to be judged about our good works. Are we busy about the things the Lord would do? And he brings up something here that may seem simple and unnecessary even to mention. Grudge not, or murmur not, or grumble not one against another, brethren. And of course, the word brethren reminds he's talking about us, the church. And I thought a lot about this, how divisive it is when we murmur and complain. And the implications here, it's not necessarily we say these things out loud, but within our minds and our hearts, we are so quick to criticize and complain. And I believe as struggles and difficulties hit our life, it seems that sometimes we launch out on those that we ought to love the more. It seems like those closest to us are often the ones that are hurt because we're hurt and frustrating, because we haven't discovered how to be patient in our situation. And we take our frustration out on others. And he's saying here, don't do that. Don't do that, lest you be condemned. And he's reminding us that not only will we stand before our Lord when he comes, but we'll stand before him as the judge and give an account for how we have lived. And I wonder how many churches have split, how many homes have been fractured because of this matter of frustration that leads to grumbling and complaining about everything and about everyone. And instead of being a unified body standing before the Lord, we're often split and scattered and frustrated as a result of it. And my first thought was, well, maybe he's going to a different subject, but can you see it in line of what he's saying? James saw these things within the church, and he's addressing these things because these things stand in the way of our being what God wants us to be. We can't go around complaining and judging and bickering, and the scriptures are so clear. We saw the example of the Old Testament, of the Israelites, how often they grumbled and complained. And the more we look at the problem and the more we complain, the less we realize that God's in charge and he's bringing us through these things. I really think this is a concern. Grudge not, murmur not one against another. Why? Well, it is damaging. It's damaging to everyone involved. It's especially damaging to us. And we often don't think about that, but I believe that's what he's saying, because we will stand before the judgment seat of Christ to give an account. And the Lord keeps good records, doesn't he? He knows what's going on. So not only should we anticipate his coming, but we should recognize that when he's coming as the judge. And we ought to think about that and take that judgment very seriously. The judge standeth at the door. And again, the concept behind that thought is what? He's right outside the door. He knows what's going on. And he's about to enter. You get that feeling. These two thoughts are they accompany each other. Well, number three on my list is found here in verse 10. Take, my brethren, the prophets who have spoken in the name of the Lord for an example of suffering, affliction, notice, and of patience. Won't take time this morning, but could have gone through the lives of many, many of the prophets in the Old Testament, the sufferings that they experienced. I thought of Jeremiah,
put in chains. I can't imagine someone in all of these prophets spoke the truth, and they were punished for it. We're reminded here of, I think of others. I think of Jeremiah as a great example, but Hosea, Ezekiel, Daniel, and you can go down the list of the prophets that suffered greatly in just standing for God and doing what's right. And I think that's the point he's saying. They're suffering, but while they are suffering, they're serving. And that ought to be the message to us. Don't allow our suffering keep us from our service. We ought to realize that these ones that went before us are an example. They can experience and go through these awful things and still remain faithful to God. I was thinking of Hebrews chapter 11, beginning at verse 32. And what shall I say more? For the time would fail me to tell of Gideon, of Barak, of Samson, of Jephthah, of David also, and Samuel, and of the prophets, who through faith subdued kingdoms, wrought righteousness, obtained promises, stopped the mouths of lions, quenched the violence of fire, escaped the edge of the sword, out of the weakness were made strong, waxed valiant in fight, turned to flight the armies of aliens. Women who received their dead raised to life again, and others were tortured, not accepting deliverance, that they might obtain a better resurrection. And others had trials of cruel mockings and scourgings, yea, moreover, of bonds and imprisonment. They were stoned, they were sawn asunder, were tempted, were slain with the sword. They wandered about in sheepskins and in goatskins, being destitute, afflicted, and tormented, of whom the world was not worthy. They wandered in deserts and in mountains and in dens and in caves of the earth. And these all, having obtained a good report through faith, received not the promise, God having provided some better thing for us, that they without us should not be made perfect. The thought of all those that have gone before us, the prophets of the Old Testament, are brought up here. We need to understand that these prophets, these servants of the Lord, set an example for us. If they can endure those things, can we not endure the difficulty that we're experiencing? Can we continue as they did to stand for truth and to be what God would desire for us to be? Well, very quickly, verse 11 gives us another great example. Behold, we count them happy which endure. Ye have heard of the patience of Job and have seen the end of the Lord, that the Lord is very pitiful and of tender mercy. What's he saying here? Well, here's another example. You know, perhaps one of the greatest accounts in Scripture of someone who suffered. We think of Job. You know, as I was reading this earlier in the week, I thought, you know, in many ways, Job was not very patient. That word for patient here in verse 11 probably should be translated steadfast or steadfastness. You know, patience has that connotation, you know, we're strong in staying. But sometimes we think of the word patience, we think of passivity, someone just sitting around. Or we think of someone being presumptuous. You know, well, you know, everything's going to be all right. Job experienced unbelievable struggles. I know you know the story of Job, and his readers knew it well. He doesn't go in detail here, but just the mention of the name Job reminds us of the terrible, terrible suffering he experienced. He lost everything, everybody, and even his health. And yet he would not and did not, as his wife encouraged, curse God and die. You know, I say that because, you know, you can't find a better example in Scripture of someone who was upright, the Bible tells us, before God, living as he ought to, seeing that his children were raised properly. He was a prosperous man. He had a good reputation in all the communities. And all of a sudden, like that, boom, one thing right after another. And of course, he did not know. We know because the Scriptures tell us this was something God was doing.
in order to prove Job's love and his faithfulness to God in the midst. You see, Satan argued that the believer only trusted God because of what God did for them. And folks, let me caution you this morning to step back a minute and examine your attitude toward your Heavenly Father. How quickly we can become like that, in that we look to God for what he gives instead of looking to God for who he is. Sometimes we become so dependent on what God is going to provide, and we fail to realize what he's already provided through the Lord Jesus. Everything that we need. You know, sometimes we're frustrated by our life situation, and we fail to realize that there are those like Job who suffered, and what an example it was with him. Why did God do this in Job's life? Well, I think the intent was here is so that we would understand, number one, not only the negative side, but what about God's purpose? I jotted down three things that came to my mind about what was the purpose of Job's suffering. Why did God put him through the ringer? Why did he allow Satan to attack him in such a way? Well, God had a purpose in it. First of all, it was to test his faith. How strong was Job's faith? If I can find it real quick here in Job's own words in chapter 1 and in verse 21, Job was able to say, "Naked came I out of my mother's womb, and naked shall I return thither. The Lord gave, and the Lord hath taken away. Blessed be the name of the Lord." Now, folks, I don't know about you, but I might have a difficult time uttering those words. Wouldn't you? If you had experienced what Job had. Sometimes we just take the scripture and we just say, "Oh, so what?" Think about the heartache that Job was going through. Yet in the midst of that, he recognized there was something far more important than everything. And that was his relationship with God. And folks, let me tell you, there is nothing more important in your life this morning than your relationship to God through our Lord Jesus Christ. This was to test his faith. Not that God didn't know, but that Job didn't know. Job didn't know how far he could go before he threw up his hands and turned away from God. God did this to strengthen his faith. Job's faith was stronger after the experience than it was before. And when God brings you and me through trials and difficulties, it's often for that purpose, to strengthen us so that we might be a better testimony, a better witness, that we might be an encouragement to others that are experiencing similar circumstances, that our faith would remain strong in him. And third, I jotted down to prove to Satan that a man could love God for who he is, not for what God could do for him. There was purposes that God had intended by allowing Satan to mark Job in such a way. If you get time to read through the book of Job, it's fascinating when you think about it. With all the experience that he had personally, and you can imagine sitting around the fire scraping his wounds in misery, and his friends who came to help had nothing to say other than, "You better straighten up, Job. You better straighten up, because it's your fault." And Job, in his honesty before God, could not see that. God was working in Job's life for purpose. And when you're struggling and in difficulty, God is working in your life for a purpose. Don't miss out. Don't miss out on what God is doing in your life for good that appears to be bad. God can bring brokenness into blessedness if you'll allow it. Yes, that is true in verse 11. When people suffer, they often see God's blessing. And I think we see this also in verse 11. "You've heard of the patience of Job and have seen the end of the Lord." You know, in Job's case, he received much more. The scriptures tell us twice what he had before. God always blesses those that suffer on his behalf.
Suffering can produce blessing if we'll allow it. And then last this morning in verse 11, the last phrase, don't miss this. Look at what James has to say to us. And have seen the end of the Lord. Now, what does he mean by that? Seeing the end of the Lord. What he's saying is, Job was able to see what God was doing. What he couldn't see before, he saw it at the end. And often that's the case. We don't see in the midst of our struggle and our trial that anything's being accomplished except misery. But God has a purpose. There is a purpose in what he's doing. That's what the end is what his purpose is. And then notice it says, the last phrase here, the Lord is very pitiful and tender in mercy. You know, think about that. That word pitiful just means compassionate, has pity on those, and his pity includes action, where he works on our behalf. You know, Job

0: suffering and difficulty and struggle ought to make us better. Often it makes us bitter, but it ought to make us better if we come out in the end knowing more about God than we went into it. We're blessed. Don't allow the struggles to keep you from enjoying the blessings. And I think sometimes that happens in our lives. We're so focused on the problem that we fail to see it's part of God's plan to bring us through the problem. Don't allow your trials to take over. Rather, be encouraged because you know God is working. My life verse or favorite verse is Philippians 1:6. And I think about it often, I read it often, because I think it's true. The Apostle Paul says, being confident of this very thing, that he which hath begun a good work in you will perform it until the day of Jesus Christ. And as I think of that verse, and I often meditate upon it, I'm just so humbled that God would seek to make something good of me. But that's his purpose. And someday his desire and his desire for all of us is to make us like his son, the Lord Jesus. And we're told here in this verse that what he begins, and it is a good beginning, he will perform it. He will carry it out until the day of Jesus Christ. Does that not provide hope and encouragement to your heart and life this morning? That problem that you're dealing with even today is so minor compared to the glory that will be revealed in the end when we're with him forever. What an encouragement James gives us here as we face difficulties. May we truly look to the coming of the Lord and all that God is doing in our lives to perform what he seeks to accomplish in you and me. Let's bow in prayer, shall we? Our Father, we're thankful for your word. Once again, we come before you humbly, realizing our weakness. Father, we're convicted by the teachings of your word that encourage us to trust you without wavering. Help us to do that today. May we learn from our study time together. In Jesus' name, amen.
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3: 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Jesus said, "I am the way, the truth, and the life. No one comes to the Father but by me." 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
4: 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You go till you find it. So if you lost something as priceless as your love for God, ask yourself, where is the desperation? 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Make sure you don't lose it. 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
5: 91.5 The Blessing, WHCB, Bristol Kingsport, Johnson City. Kenneth Hill here. I've been told by some folks I don't say much at the top of the hour. Well, I can't really say too much, but I can tell you that Jesus Christ, God's own Son, came to this earth and died for your sin that you might have your sins forgiven. So turn from your sin, turn to Jesus Christ, and receive him as your personal Savior. And there'll be a home in heaven for you. I can tell you that in 30 seconds.
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0: 1 Corinthians chapter 2, begin reading at verse 9. But as it is written, eye hath not seen, nor ear heard, neither have entered into the heart of man the things which God hath prepared for them that love him. But God hath revealed them unto us by his Spirit. For the Spirit searcheth all things, yea, the deep things of God. For what man knoweth the things of a man, save the spirit of man which is in him? Even so, the things of God knoweth no man, but the Spirit of God. Now we have received not the spirit of the world, but the Spirit which is of God, that we might know the things that are freely given to us of God. Which things also we speak, not in the words which man's wisdom teacheth, but which the Holy Ghost teacheth, comparing spiritual things with spiritual. But the natural man receiveth not the things of the Spirit of God, for they are foolishness unto him, neither can he know them, because they are spiritually discerned. But he that is spiritual judgeth all things, yet he himself is judged of no man. For who hath known the mind of the Lord, that he may instruct him? But we have the mind of Christ. Chapter 3, verse 1, And I, brethren, could not speak unto you as unto spiritual, But as unto carnal, even as unto babes in Christ, I have fed you with milk and not with meat, for hitherto ye were not able to bear it, neither yet now are ye able, for ye're yet carnal. For whereas there is among you envying and strife and divisions, are ye not carnal, and walk as men? For while one saith, I am of Paul, and another, I am of Apollos, are ye not carnal? Who then is Paul, and who is Apollos, but ministers by whom ye believe, even as the Lord gave to every man? I have planted, Apollos watered, but God gave the increase. So then neither is he that planteth anything, neither he that watereth, but God that giveth the increase. Now he that planteth and he that watereth are one, and every man shall receive his own reward according to his own labor. We stop our reading there in chapter 3, verse 8. Let's pray. Father, we ask you now to teach us your word, your infallible, authoritative, effective word. We ask you by your Holy Spirit to teach us. And we ask that you would make us receptive to your teaching, that we would learn and apply and live the truth that's contained in these verses. Father, we love you, and we wait upon your teaching by your Holy Spirit, and we thank you in Jesus' name. Amen. Going back to some of what we spoke of in the earlier lesson, I wanted to reiterate a few things and then go forward. But as it is written, eye hath not seen nor ear heard, neither have entered into the heart of man the things which God hath prepared for them that love him. The preparations are made by God, but natural man cannot understand them. When you talk to someone, you need not talk to them about a home in heaven if they're lost. It means nothing to them because they do not understand. And as it has been said by many evangelists, and it's brought forth in Scripture, someone must be lost and convinced of their lostness before they can ever be convinced they can be saved. If we ignore that truth, if all we preach is love, and all we preach is heaven, and all we talk about is heaven, and all we talk about is the love of God, and we don't talk about the judgment and justice of Almighty God, we will not see people come to faith in Christ. They may come to Christ in some outward show of the love in response, but not in an understanding way to receive the gift of salvation. Why is it that here in the United States of America, we have an epidemic of Christian leaders in local churches who are now turning to Christ when they're in their 40s and 50s and 60s and saying, I was never saved, but I am now? To hear their testimony, you will hear that they have come to Christ because earlier they did not understand that they had to place their full faith and trust, their full commitment to Christ. They simply thought that all they had to do was walk down an aisle or sign a card or pray a prayer. Pray this prayer after me, many evangelists have said. And so people pray the prayer and figure everything's okay. Because at the end of that prayer, the evangelist says, if you prayed that prayer with me, you're saved. I couldn't tell you that. No one else can tell you when you're born anew of the Spirit of God. Only the Spirit of God can tell you that. And so we have a rash of this sort of thing going on within the churches today, and we're seeing a recycling of Christian people or a recycling of people within the Christian church. Here, Paul says, God says, eye hath not seen nor ear heard, neither have entered into the heart of man the things which God hath prepared for them that love him. The carnal man cannot understand. The lost man or woman cannot understand what we have in Christ Jesus. That's why they argue so much about meaningless so-called theology. Oh, I believe in doctrine. You've heard me preach it, and I'll continue to preach it. I believe in theology, and I mean that in the true understanding of who God is, the true knowledge of God. I believe it's important. I believe we have to be sound in our belief, in our understanding of the truth of Scripture. But there are lots of things that lead people astray, and they argue over the old wives' fables, as Paul puts it to Timothy, these endless questions that mean nothing, so that they might think that they have one-upmanship on somebody else or a better understanding of Scripture than someone else might have, when in reality they need to be knowing if they are right with God. Have they passed from death unto life? Have they truly placed their faith in the only one that can save them, Jesus Christ the Lord? Because when you talk to them, they talk about the things of the world. When you talk to them, they talk about the things of Christ in such a fashion that you know they don't understand. They may know the words, they may know the secret code, as it were, but they don't have anything in their heart to show that they're a Christian, a follower of Jesus Christ. And Paul said, the natural man cannot understand the spiritual things. Human wisdom cannot understand the things of God. However, the good news is, God hath revealed them to us. But God hath revealed them unto us by His Spirit, for the Spirit searcheth all things, yea, the deep things of God. It's the Holy Spirit of God that allows us to know the truth, that allows us to know who we are in Christ and how we are in Christ and how we're to act in Christ and what we're to do for Christ. It's the Holy Spirit of God that gives us the peace of God that passeth all understanding, so that in the midst of trial and tribulation, we have the opportunity of peace that allows us to go forward with whatever the call of God is upon our lives. Oh yeah, there are times that we wonder if we truly know, and yet it's the Holy Spirit of God that will teach us as we're yielded to Him. And then Paul goes on in verse 11 and 12 to say, listen, as a man or as a human being, you understand who you are by your own spirit. And we spoke of that. It's by the Holy Spirit of God that we understand God. If we don't have the truth of God, we won't understand truth. We never can. Unless we know Him, that is, to know Him is to know truth, that is Christ Jesus, we can't understand what truth is. And that's why people are searching in the world. They'll never understand what truth is. They'll never understand what meaning of life is. They'll never understand why you shouldn't do certain things and should do other things. They'll never understand it. And we live in a society now that will not accept the truth when it's been laid down before in laws and precepts, and when people have put the truth out before them and said, thou shalt and thou shalt not, and our society has lived well and prospered. Our society has prospered over the last 300 years plus because of those who are our founding fathers and mothers who said the Bible is the basis and here are the basic things. Do you think all the politicians down the years have been Christians? Oh no, far from it. But they followed the truth because it was laid out in the Constitution, in our laws, etc. But we see that changing now because there are people who are questioning why that's truth, why that's meaningful, why it needs to be that way. And so our society is turned upside down because those who don't know the truth are purporting to give you the truth. These ungodly judges and ungodly politicians and ungodly business people and ungodly members of society who want you to think they've got the answer. I'm sorry, they don't have the answer. The answer is in God's Word. And God's Word says, because they are carnally minded, because they are lost in their sin, they cannot give you the truth. It's that simple. If your school teacher at whatever level, kindergarten up through college or university, is not saved, is not born afresh of the Spirit of God, born anew by the Spirit of God, they cannot give you the truth. They can give you mathematical formulas. They can give you history, but they can't give you the truth about life, and they won't know what they're teaching and the impact it has. Well, I've talked to old saints that understand more about the world than the philosophy teachers and psychology teachers that I've taken in the universities. Why? Because they know the truth. And Paul says, we know the truth because the truth lives within us. The Holy Spirit of God lives within us. We've not received the spirit of the world like man has received the spirit of the world. Humankind, our carnal nature, is the spirit of the world. But we've not received that from God. We've received the Spirit of God from God for us, that we might know the things that are freely given to us of God. God's the one that gives it to us. It's free, and it's to us. Wow. That's why when you're encountering some difficulty in your life and you turn to God in prayer and He gives you an answer. Southwest Radio Church, Noah Hutchings always says, God is on the throne, still on the throne, and prayer changes things. Well, you know, at first glance you think, well, now that's sort of contradictory, isn't it? God's there, He's sovereign, but He changes things. Now, He's not a changeable God. We know that. In God, there's no variableness, no shadow of turning. There's no change in God. God is the same yesterday, today, and forever. But it's God that moves in our nation. It's God that moves in our world. And it's God that changes the situations that affect us. Because, you see, God is still on the throne, and prayer changes things. It is God who changes things in response to our prayer to Him. Because He's told us as His children to come boldly before the throne of God, to make our petitions known to Him, to let Him know what's in our heart. He already knows it, but He wants us to know it. How often has it been for you? It has been often for me that I've begun praying, and by the time I get finished, I realize that I didn't know what I was praying about until I prayed. Oh, I knew there was a problem, but I didn't understand the problem. All of a sudden, I started understanding the problem because I've been talking to the one who knows far more about it than I do. God is good to us by giving us His Spirit, and He reveals to us those things that are freely given to us of God. You notice the word freely is used there. It means without price, without cost to us. Gratis, it's meant at no charge. And so what God gives us is given to us free, no price tag. You know, if you'll do this, this, and this, I'll give you this. No, I'm sorry, it's not that way. It's called grace. And Paul the Apostle was writing of grace. He was writing of grace to the people in this Corinthian church when he was penning this letter. He said, look, you all are devouring yourselves because you're so petty. You're so taken up with yourself and you're so put together for yourself. You're so carnal. You're so minded of the things of the world. He says, what you got to understand is, you're walking in the flesh, not in the Spirit. And he says, listen, God's grace gives you all things freely from God. Now, which things also we speak, not in the words which man's wisdom teacheth, but which the Holy Ghost teacheth, comparing spiritual things with spiritual. As we mentioned in an earlier lesson, comparing spiritual with spiritual is what God's Spirit does within us. And so we recognize those things that touch us in the spiritual. We're not comparing worldly things with spiritual things. We're comparing spiritual things with spiritual things. So when we come to church and we talk of the things of God, we're talking of the things of God, all of us at the same time talking of the things of God, understanding the things of God, not reflected by the things of the world, but reflected by God's Spirit as He works within us. As I said earlier, one of the things that we have to guard against within the church is to keep from having the business mentality that causes us to do things as the world does things and expect the church then to be spiritual. That's not the way it happens. There's nothing that says you can't do things that are in the world, because we're in the world but not of it. If we need to advertise something, we need to get the word out, fine, advertise it. But by advertising, you're not to expect the same results that the world would find. When they advertise a heavyweight championship fight, do you think they get different people than if we advertised a revival meeting? Different people will go to a fight than will come to a revival meeting. Why? Because the revival meeting has spiritual overtones, and the fight certainly doesn't. Now, we're in a warfare. We're in a fight. It's good against evil, and good wins because Christ won the victory on Calvary. But yet, it's not the fight that people will come to see. We can't expect to have an extravaganza and have the world pour in because we're doing things that are spiritually discerned when we meet. That's no excuse for small attendance, by the way. In fact, we ought to be full every time we meet because people would be hungry for the spiritual understanding that only God can give. Verse 14, but the natural man receiveth not the things of the Spirit of God, for they are foolishness unto him, neither can he know them, because they are spiritually discerned. That's why the Bible questions and answers, or the thought for the week, or whatever it happens to be called in your local paper, from some pastor who's written something that may or may not be scriptural. But that's why that's included right next to the horoscope for the week and right next to the latest interview with the Dalai Lama or whatever else is so-called religion, or as they like to call it, let's see, it's called spirituality now. It's not called religion. It's called spirituality because as our brother from Ghana understands far better than we do, there are many who worship spirits. And they're not worshiping God. They're worshiping demons. They're worshiping idols. They're involved in all sorts of things. And so our nation has now come to the point that we in our newspapers have spiritual issues as opposed to religious pages or religion pages. And we talk about spiritual things. Well, let me tell you what. The spiritual things that the world talks about, they don't even know what spiritual things are. They're not the spiritual things we talk about because, you see, the spiritual things here that Paul's talking about are the godly things, the things of God, not the things of man, not the things of Satan, but the things of God. And man cannot receive the things of God because they're spiritually discerned and because man has no spiritual discernment until he comes to Christ for salvation. He has none. But he that is spiritual judgeth all things, yet he himself is judged of no man. We who are spiritual look at all things and evaluate all things. When it says judge there, it doesn't say that we have the final authority to say what is good and what is bad. It says here we have the authority, if you will, to judge spiritual or to evaluate spiritual to spiritual. And when you see these Yu-Gi-Oh cards or whatever they are that the children have these days, you know they're demonic. And you know that there's a spiritual overtone, and it is evil spirit versus the things of God. And the Yu-Gi-Oh cards are just the latest in Satan's way of indoctrinating youngsters into following evil spirits. But we judge those things or recognize those things for what they are. We evaluate the situations. Yet he himself is judged of no man. I can't evaluate a spiritual person. I cannot evaluate you. I cannot judge you. For who hath known the mind of the Lord that he may instruct him? But we have the mind of Christ. Christ gives us direction, but we are not called upon by Christ to judge others. We're to inspect the fruit. As a pastor, I have to do that. If you're out doing things you shouldn't be doing and you represent this congregation, you and I have to have talk, and we use the Bible as the basis. And then we go from there. But the truth is, we're not to judge one another. We are to understand the spiritual things of one another. And we have the mind of Christ. And Paul said, "Let this mind be in you, which was also in Christ Jesus, that he thought it not robbery to be equal with God, but took on himself no reputation." Okay? He, the mind of Christ, the mind that Christ had, was one of humility, one of subservience, if you will, to the will of the Father. And we're to have the same mind. That's the mind of Christ. If we have that mind, I'm not going to be judging you. I'm going to be serving you. And if there comes a time that I have to talk to you about spiritual things, I'll be led to do that. That's the mind of Christ. Christ was known as being humble and not quenching that the burning flax, just letting it go. But the time will come that Christ, when he comes in his glory, will come with power. And that power and dominion and might and glory will be seen. He will then be seen as the King of kings and Lord of lords. Not as the Savior of the world, although he still is, but he'll be seen as King of kings and Lord of lords. And at his name, not just at his visage, not his view of him, but his name. At his name, every knee shall bow, and every tongue will confess Christ is Lord, to the glory of God the Father. And we are to have the mind of Christ as that servant. And one day we will reign with him. That's a promise we have as Christians. But we are not going to be judged of the world. We're not going to be judged of the world because Christ has taken all judgment. We don't have to worry about it. It is by God's grace that we're saved. And I'm thankful that we are. Paul goes on in chapter 3, and we won't study it at this time, but we will study it next time, Lord willing. He goes on in chapter 3 to talk about the fleshly state of these who were at this church and why he had to write the way he wrote to them. This writing of 1st and 2nd Corinthians was to a church that had many, many ailments, much like the ailments of our congregations today. And as he writes to them as babes, as immature ones, not as those who are mature, as he talked earlier in chapter 2 about those who were perfect or mature or grown up. He can't do that. He can't talk to the Corinthians like that because they're not. Friend, where are you tonight? How are you tonight? Are you grown up in the faith, or are you still a babe? Or have you even placed your faith in Jesus Christ? It's a question that we need to ponder for ourselves, and we need to make ourselves aware of the answer. You say, make yourselves aware. Yes. So that we can then take the appropriate action. If you haven't placed your faith in Jesus Christ, you need to do that. If you're a babe in Christ, you need to take steps to grow in the grace and knowledge of our Lord and Savior Jesus Christ. If you're mature, then you need to be the leader that God wants you to be if you're grown up in Christ. All of those are important, and they're all presented to us here in this passage that we've studied tonight.
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8: 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We serve a free fellowship meal, have Bible study, and then altar prayer. And you're welcome, and the meal is free. Now, let's go to church.
9: Habakkuk describes his encounter with God as one that brought fear. He said, O Lord, I have heard thy speech and was afraid. We've learned over the last several weeks what frightened him. You go back to chapter 2 and verse 18, 19, and 20, and the Bible says that man-made, manufactured gods, dumb idols, gods of our own imagination and invention, gods in a box, have brought God's attention to his people. And because of that, Habakkuk fears. Verse 20 gives us hope. But the Lord is in his holy temple. Let all the earth hush. Keep silence before him. I want us to review just briefly what we've talked about that characterizes heaven-sent revival. Several days ago now, we talked about a deep spiritual decline and despair in the church. That precedes a witness and a visit from God. Has there been a deep decline, a despair among the people of God? I think so. I think all over this country that there is an awareness that we're not on the level we ought to be on. We're not on the page we ought to be on. We're not on the channel we ought to be on. And that despair brings an anguish of spirit. It vexes us. We become aware that the church is not progressing. And if it isn't progressing, it's retrogressing. If we're not moving forward, we're absolutely moving backward. So this deep spiritual decline and despair in the church, not in the countryside, not in the community, not in the world, but it's in the church. Say, in the church. The second thing we learned is there's a new powerful proclamation of the Word of God that comes to center stage. God raises up men that will begin to proclaim the Word of God in its fullness. Not just some select parts and pieces, but to preach the Word of God in its fullness, its completeness, with powerful proclamation. And I'm praying that will soon come. And I think it is coming. The third thing we learned about last week was the uncommon sense of seriousness about personal sin and the desire to deal with it immediately. Not to put it off again, but to deal with our sin, oftentimes our private sin, sometimes our public sin, our besetting sin, the sin that draws us back and keeps us back, the sin that entertains the flesh, rather than feeds the spirit. And we were told that that must be dealt with immediately. The fourth thing was an unbounded joy and exuberant gladness in the church of the living God. That, ladies and gentlemen, comes with old-fashioned revival. You have revival, you won't have to have a spark plug like me to remind Baptists where they are. You won't have to remind anybody in the church house when revival comes that we're to rejoice and enjoy the Lord. And nobody will have to punch you and say, why are you asleep in the house of God? And we're not talking about happiness now. That's based on happenings. But we're talking about joy. The joy of the Lord is my strength. And joy is an expression of gladness. Remember what David said? I was glad when they said unto me, let us go into the house of the Lord. Now this morning, I want us to deal with number five, and that is a return to genuine worship of God. A return to that. I remember a day when I believe from my memory that we worship God. I remember when you go to church and there was a sense of God in the place. I remember when people prayed and they could shake heaven. They'd take hold of the horns of the altar and heaven would move and earth would move and the power of God would come and do things in his people that were uncommon and are uncommon today. But we need to return to genuine worship of God. I found something that is so typical of where we are today. I want to read this to you. It's from the coming evangelical crisis. Albert Moeller is a part of it. R.C. Sproul, John MacArthur, Kent Hughes, Michael Horton, they compiled this book. But listen to this passage talking about where we are. This is by John MacArthur, by the way. Comedian Flip Wilson used to have a character in his repertoire named Reverend Leroy. You remember Flip's Reverend Leroy? Who pastored the church of the What's Happening Now. In the early 1970s, Reverend Leroy and his church were an outrageous parody. But truthfully, the evangelical community these days is swarming with Reverend Leroys and churches that might aptly be named the Church of What's Happening Now. There's almost no limit to how far some churches will go to be relevant and contemporary in their worship services. And nothing, it seems, is too profane or too outrageous to be fused with worship. The Los Angeles Times magazine recently reported on one Lutheran church in Southern California that distributes flyers advertising their church service as God's Country Good Time Hour. The flyers boldly promise line dancing following worship. Decked out with Wrangler boots and Levi's, the pastor is dancing too, the leaflet said. The pastor credits the campaign with revitalizing his church, and the article describes Sunday morning at his church thus. Members listen to sermons whose topics include the pastor's 70 Ford pickup truck. And you know, if you play a country song backward, you get your truck back. How many of you knew that? Your mom gets out of jail. Your girlfriend comes home, and your dog is cured of the mange. This Ford pickup truck is just one of his sermons. The other is Christian sex, rated R, for relevance, respect, and relationship. And, says he, more fun than it sounds like. After the service, they dance to a band called, what else? The Honky Tonk Angels. Attendance, they say, has been steadily raising. You might think such a scene is merely an aberration from the obscure offbeat church. Sadly, that is not the case. Current church growth theory has opened the door wide for such antics. It sometimes seems as if P.T. Barnum is the main role model for many practitioners of church growth these days. In fact, the following ad for a Sunday evening service appeared in the bulletin of one of the largest and best-known churches in the heartland of America, America's Bible Belt. It said, see Barnum and Bailey bested as the magic of the Big Top Circus comes to the fellowship of excitement. Clowns, acrobats, animals, popcorn, what a great night. This same church once had their pastoral staff put on a wrestling match during the Sunday service, even going as far as to pay professional wrestlers to train the pastors to throw one another around the ring, pull hair, and kick shins without actually hurting one another. Again, these are not extraordinary incidents. Scores of churches are following similar methods, employing every means available to spice up their services. Clearly, the corporate worship of the Lord's Day is undergoing a revolution that has few parallels in church history. The resulting crisis within evangelicalism cannot help but be profound in its direct bearing upon the health of thousands of churches throughout the land. That's where we are. But where should we be? We should be on a return to genuine worship of God. Turn over to John chapter 4. And in John chapter 4, our Lord has a conversation with the woman at the well. And he teaches her, as he will teach us, about worship. Chapter 4, verse 19. The woman saith unto him, Sir, I perceive that thou art a prophet. Our fathers worshipped in this mountain. And you say that Jerusalem is the place where men ought to worship. Now hold your finger right there. The contest between Jesus and the woman, it seems early on, was where are we going to worship? Because isn't worship a place? Isn't worship a particular place? Isn't there a particular place that I must go to worship? We Samaritans say we worship here on the mountain. You Jews, you say that you worship in Jerusalem. And you say that that's where men ought to worship. Listen to Jesus' response. Jesus said unto her, verse 21, Woman, believe me, the hour cometh when ye shall neither in this mountain nor yet at Jerusalem worship the Father. Ye worship you know not what. We know what we worship, for salvation is of the Jews. But the hour cometh, and now is, when the true worshipers, say true worshipers. Say it again. Now, is there a difference between true worshipers and false worshipers? Would our Lord have wasted words, or was he talking about a contrast between true worship and false worship? I think there's a contrast. There is a false worship, there is a true worship, and he says true worshipers shall worship the Father in spirit and in truth, for the Father seeketh such to worship him. God is a spirit, and they that worship him must worship him in spirit and in truth. Ladies and gentlemen, that is the background for all worship. Worship the Father in spirit and truth. Let me give you several things that entails. Number one, it involves mind and emotions, spirit and truth. It must have truth before there can be any spirit, for the spirit will not attend where there's no truth. Hear what I'm saying? The prerequisite of biblical God-centered worship is spirit and truth, or truth and spirit. Now, the next time you see or hear or involve yourself in what we call worship, I want you to check for two things. Number one, is there any truth in the house? And if you're familiar with the Bible, it doesn't take you long to understand that's a little off the beaten path. That's not the truth. The truth is, there's very little truth being preached in America today. A lot of tradition, a lot of telltale signs of I'll please you and you pay me. A lot of telltale signs of leftovers from a yesterday luncheon. But ladies and gentlemen, very little truth is being expounded from the Bible in pulpits in America today because it's not popular to preach thus saith the Word of God. And your job can be in jeopardy. Matter of fact, I wouldn't mind if some of you got together and decided to fire me because I'm preaching the truth. I'd put that right on the top of my resume. Run off from Parkway Baptist Church, Bristol, Tennessee, for preaching the truth. I remember when Dr. Lee was pastor of First Baptist in Elizabethan a long time ago. They were having a vote on liquor with a drink in Elizabethan. And Dr. Lee opposed it. And many of the church fathers, say church fathers, I call them church bothers, but they were actually church fathers, didn't appreciate Dr. Lee's stand on his opposition to alcohol. They thought that alcohol was a social part of getting to the top, you know. And they didn't appreciate him saying so. But that wasn't really what burned them, these church fathers. He was also pro-youth. And that's bad. They told me individually, they said he pays too much attention to youth and young people and children. His focus is on the wrong crowd. And I told them, I said, I would love to have on my resume the two things you just said. He opposes liquor to the drink and he's pro-youth. Man, that'd make me feel good about myself. But the typical church today is another entity of the community trying to do business to survive and doing whatever it takes to please the customer. You hear what I'm saying? So the next time you're there, the next time you watch one or listen to one, I want you to test it by these two things, these two criteria. Is there truth being preached, and is the Spirit bearing witness by His divine breath? Someone told me of a service they attended not long ago, and they went through all the elaborate landscapes, you know, and what went on, and I paused and I said, let me ask you something. Was there any God there? And the fellow said, what do you mean? If you can't go in a place and sense the presence of God, we'll have a time in a moment for you to get to know Him. If you can't sense God, you don't know God. And if you don't know God, you'd be just as happy in a godless environment as you are a God-centered environment. Is there any God there? No truth, no Spirit, and God's not there. Well, could I tell you that that is true of this time? If you read in the Revelation of the Laodicean church, the church at Laodicea had already voted God out. And Jesus said, behold, I stand outside at the door and knock. You've heard all of your life, that's the sinner's heart's door. Don't get me started there. That's the church house door. He's talking to the church. He's dealing with the church. And the church at Laodicea. Laodicea means the wish or the will of the people. The people have determined this. God's out of the place. God's not even present. He's outside knocking. And he says, if any man, say any man, hear my voice and open the door, I will come in and sup with him, not them, and he with me. You can still have connections to another world, even in a Laodicean time and spirit. But is there any God there? Spirit and truth. And it involves the mind and the emotions. Now, I want you to listen to me. You get mad, pucker up, and cry if you will. I have no respect for emotionless relationships. I counseled a couple one time. The wife was this close to a nervous breakdown, and the husband was a couch potato who had already sprouted. You have to be a farm boy to understand that. They came to see me. She was weeping, holding her hands, crying. He's sitting over here nonchalant like, hey, it's just another day. I finally got her calmed down to say, what is wrong? What bothers you so horribly? And she said, we've been married for 40 years and he's never said I love you. That's emotionless relationship for you that don't know. I like to hear it. I remember the first love letter I got that said I love you. It was spelled wrong, but who gives a hoot? Still felt good. And I turned to him and I said, sir, is she telling the truth? And he said, yep. I said, explain. I know this is going to be one word conversation. Yep. Explain. Well, pastor's locked in. Well, we got married up back there 40 years ago. I told her I loved her. If I ever changed my mind, she'll be the first to know. But see, men can live with that. Women can't. And believe it or not, until recently, marriage has involved a man and a woman. I have no respect for your religion if it doesn't have any emotion attached. You better hear what I'm saying. You better read your Bible. You better get a view of glory. If you don't think there's any emotion going on in heaven, you hadn't been there yet. Spirit, truth, mind, and emotion. Now, don't get so mindless with your emotion that you go off the deep end. That's not what I'm talking about. I'm talking about knowing the truth and enjoying what you know about Him. And furthermore, enjoying Him. Second thing. Worship of God focuses on God, not the worshiper. Now, the trend today in America is to give out a survey. You know, about 3 pages. What color would you like the carpet to be in the house of God? What kind of seating arrangement would you like in the house of God? What time would you like for the service to start at the house of God? How long would you like the service to last? Would you like a break between to go out and smoke? Would you like tea, or would you prefer orange juice in the vestibule? What would you think about the dress of the piazza? Do you think the music ought to be contemporary, spontaneous, or acclamatious? Worship doesn't focus on who comes. Worship focuses on who is. Who is? God is. So, why would we think that we ought to focus our attention and our care upon those who come as if they are being worshipped? Oh no! He is to be worshipped. We are to bring our offerings to Him. We are to offer our praise to Him. We are to bow down to Him. We're not going to bow down to each other. We're not going to bow down to this taste or that taste, that like or dislike, this class or that class. We're going to bow down to Him. Why? Because the worship of God focuses upon God, not upon worshipers. How many did you have is a focus upon worshipers? Was He there is a focus upon Him. Have you got there yet? A man said to me the other day, he said, how many did you have Sunday? I said, I don't know. We don't count them. And I went on to say, we don't go together to count each other. We go together to meet with Him. And I said, He was there. You know what? If He is there, doesn't matter whether I'm here or you're here, you can still enjoy Him if He's here. The focus shouldn't be on what I like. You like loud preaching or proud preaching? Do you like this monotone voice, you know, where the pastor never makes eye contact with anybody, just kind of reads it off line upon line, precept upon precept, and that floats some places, and I'm glad it does, but ever since, I'll never pull it up. But again, the focus is not on us. Third thing, I'm going to quit. I got 12. Say, thank God. I didn't hear you. Worship of God embraces substance more than form. Substance. More than form. You see, the woman in conversation with Jesus in John chapter 4 was more concerned about form, time and place, than she was substance, spirit and truth. The substance must be there. Don't focus on the form. Focus on the substance. Don't focus on the personality. Focus on the substance. Don't focus on the suit and tie. Focus on the substance. Don't focus on the place. Focus on the substance. Lady visited here the other day to see this building. Her husband commented, he said, I've been in churches everywhere. I've not seen a prettier church than this anywhere. And I said, sir, if you think it's pretty now, you ought to see it when it's full of worshipers. That's when it's pretty. See, there's more to it than form. There's substance. And I fear that we're at the place the Samaritan woman was. We're out at the well drawing water, thirsty. But we've got our focus on form. You gotta do it this way. Have you break form? First time I ever got in trouble as a pastor, I broke the form. I had some folk who would come to church because they received recognition and badges for perfect attendance in Sunday school. And they would come to Sunday school and leave immediately thereafter. Had no concern for the new pastor.

0: did Sunday. Now, here's the difficulty. They had to stay for Sunday school. I blew out the form. Now, you take people been going to church to get a badge all their lives, and they got to stay to get a badge, and you mess up their badgery. You're badgering them. But I really enjoyed it. I think they were coming for the wrong reason. They were coming for form. I was trying to give them substance. After about 6 months, God broke in. Folks start getting born again. They've been religious all their lives. Chairman of the deacons got born again. Deacons' wives got born again. Piano and organist got born again. Folks started coming to know this Jesus I was talking about. Now they had substance before they'd had form. And if all you have is form, hang it up. It won't get you anywhere. Because the worship of God embraces substance more than form. Because time and place is nothing more than tradition. I will bow to truth, but don't ask me to bow to tradition. God has never pulled us into a rut and said, get in there and serve me. He's fresh every morning. Truth changes not. But my experience with God ought to be as rich as the manna on the ground every morning. If all you have with your wife, Sherry and I have been married 40 years almost, lucky, isn't she? I refer to her as the luckiest white woman in captivity. I made that statement in Jamaica and they all applauded. What do you do? Frown. But what if Sherry and I had no more after 40 years than we had the day we met? I'd have been gone a long time ago, and she would too. So the relationship must build. The relationship we have with God must build. It must grow. And as it grows, tradition falls away. And reality becomes real and true. One of the reasons we need revival is because we bow too often to tradition. The common testimony in the church today has nothing to do with today. It has to do with last year, 20 years ago, and days gone by. Amen. I want to know what God's doing today. I want to be where God is today. I want to be in His embrace today. And I believe that that substance is more important than the form that we have made so popular.
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0: listening to 91.5 The Blessing, WHCB, Bristol, Kingsport, Johnson City. 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
2: If you would, take your Bibles and turn to Hebrews chapter 12. Hebrews 12, we're going to look at verses 3 through 17 this morning. Westminster, sometimes it's hard to decide exactly where to split a passage. This was one such Sunday that was a little hard to know, well, where do you divide this up? I just chose to divide it as the headings are in the Bible, which is probably a good one. This could be titled a part two, because in many ways, the same exhortation given last Sunday of fixing your eyes upon Jesus is true here. In verse 3, consider him. It's the different way of saying the same thing. Consider Jesus. Think about what he has done. Last Sunday, our application was more about think specifically about what Jesus did. He's your high priest. He's a fellow endurer and sufferer as you are. Think about him as sovereign Lord. We still need to think that, but verses 3 through 17 are a little more, here's what your life is going to look like as you fix your eyes upon Jesus. So not necessarily what you ought to be thinking, but those who fix their eyes on Jesus live this way, or ought to anticipate these sorts of things. So it's a sermon about the Christian life. How are we to endure? Perseverance, that's the word really of this whole book up to this point. We've been thinking a lot about endurance and keep going, and we can do that in the power of the Holy Spirit. With that in mind, let me read for us Hebrews 12, beginning in verse 3. Consider him who endured from sinners such hostility against himself, so that you may not grow weary or faint-hearted. In your struggle against sin, you have not yet resisted to the point of shedding your blood. And have you forgotten the exhortation that addresses you as sons? My son, do not regard lightly the discipline of the Lord, nor be weary when reproved by him. For the Lord disciplines the one he loves, and chastises every son whom he receives. It is for discipline that you have to endure. God is treating you as sons. For what son is there whom his father does not discipline? If you are left without discipline, in which you all have participated, then you are illegitimate children and not sons. Besides this, we have had earthly fathers who disciplined us, and we respected them. Shall we not much more be subject to the Father of spirits and live? For they disciplined us for a short time, as it seemed best to them, but he disciplines us for our good, that we may share his holiness. For the moment, all discipline seems painful rather than pleasant, but later it yields the peaceful fruit of righteousness to those who have been trained by it. Therefore, lift your drooping hands and strengthen your weak knees, and make straight paths for your feet, so that what is lame may not be put out of joint, but rather be healed. Strive for peace with everyone, and for the holiness without which no one will see the Lord. See to it that no one fails to obtain the grace of God, that no root of bitterness springs up and causes trouble, and by it many become defiled. That no one is sexually immoral or unholy like Esau, who sold his birthright for a single meal. For you know that afterward, when he desired to inherit the blessing, he was rejected, for he found no chance to repent, though he sought it with tears. The grass withers and the flower fades, but the word of our Lord stands forever. Let us pray. O God, would you teach us now from your word, O Lord, that we would behold wondrous things from it. We would receive this correction and this encouragement, that it would cause in us to pursue holiness, to untangle ourselves from sin, and Lord, to run with endurance. It's in Christ's name we pray. Amen. Art K. Carey formerly wrote for the Philadelphia Inquirer. He describes himself this way. He says, "I am a writer and occasional marathoner," he says. And he describes in a memorable piece that he wrote years ago for the Philadelphia Inquirer his experience of running the Boston Marathon. Here's what he says in part. "By now, the rigors of having run nearly 20 miles are beginning to show in my body. My stride is shortened, my legs are tight, my breathing is now shallow and fast. My joints are becoming raw and worn, my back aches from all the jolts that have ricocheted up my spine. Half-dollar-sized blisters sting the soles of my feet. I'm beginning to feel queasy and lightheaded. I want to stop running because I've hit the wall. Now the real battle begins. Up the first of many long inclines, I start to climb. One, two, right, left, right, left. I keep watching my feet move one after another, sort of hypnotized by the rhythm, the passage of the asphalt below. Shoulder cramps, lead-filled legs, seething blisters, dry throat, and an empty stomach. At this point, you're probably all thinking to yourself, why would you do something like this? This seems to be like total nonsense. Okay, anyway, let's keep going. I want to stop, but no, I must not. I must keep moving. I hear a spectator comment loudly that the winner has just finished the race about 6 miles ahead of me. His ordeal is done. The most intense of my own is still ahead of me. Heartbreak Hill. It's the last and the longest and the steepest in the Boston Marathon. A half-mile struggle against gravity designed to finish off the faint and the faltering. Hundreds of people stand along the hill, urging and watching. They urge walkers to jog and joggers to run and runners to speed on to Boston. Slowly, ever so slowly, the grade begins to level out. The last 4 miles are seemingly endless. Some runners, their eyes riveted catatonically to the ground, they trudge alone in their bare feet, holding in their hands the shoes that have blistered and bloodied their feet. Others team up to help each other, limping arm in arm like battle-weary soldiers. Finally, the distinctive profile of the Prudential Building looms on the horizon, and I begin to step up my pace a little faster and a little faster. Then I can see the yellow stripe 50 yards ahead of me, and I run faster, pumping my arms and pushing off my toes. I ignore my cramps, and I mount to a glorious strong finish. 40 yards, now 30, 10, and across the finish line. A moment of relief and euphoria. I'm clocked in, 2 hours, 50 minutes, and 49 seconds. Good for 1,176th place. I find the figures hard to believe because if they're accurate, I've run the best marathon of my life. While times and places are important and breaking a personal record is thrilling, the real joy of the Boston Marathon is in finishing. We've talked a lot about the Christian life as a marathon and a distance run. Are y'all hearing feedback? You're on? Okay, I hear a lot of feedback. Good. It's just me, not you. Okay, I'll try to persevere myself. The spiritual life is a long distance run. We're told to tough it out. We're told to keep going. And yet his description at the end of his article is very accurate. The real joy of the Boston Marathon is in the finishing. It's in the finishing. It's in the joy that is set before the runner, that finish line, right? It's in getting across. It may seem like a low bar, but it most certainly is not a low bar. Paul says this in 2 Timothy chapter 4, "I finished the race. I kept the faith." In other words, the finish line is right in front of him. He's about to die, and I did it. I didn't lose hope. I didn't fall off. I didn't quit. I finished the race. Our author wants us to think this way, to fix your eyes on Jesus, to keep going, especially when it's really difficult, to consider all that Jesus has done for you and how even in the race he empowers you to keep going. Cowboys legendary football coach Tom Landry very famously said to his team, or of his team, "The job of a coach is to make men do what they don't want to do in order to be what they've always wanted to be." It's a good description of a coach, isn't it? It's not actually not a bad description at all of what God is doing in our lives. He is doing for us and in us that which we want, but we don't really want to go through the experiences to get it. God is making us what we were meant to be and created to be, and what we should say in our sanest moments we want to be, but he's using means that we never would have chosen on our own. You would not have chosen struggle. you would not have chosen discipline. You would not have chosen disappointment, and you would not have chosen failure, and yet he uses those things for your good. So three things I want us to see in this passage. As we are considering Jesus, here's three things we do as we fix our eyes on him. Number one is we endure in our struggle against sin. We're battling. We're trying to untangle, as it talked about last week. And yet, the author begins in a place that does not seem very encouraging. He says, in your struggle against sin, you have not yet resisted to the point of shedding your blood. In other words, I know you think it's bad. It could be worse. Could be worse. You could be suffering truly for this sinfulness. He doesn't mean it dismissively, of course. He's asking them to think about Jesus. He suffered even more intensely than you did, and his suffering brought you salvation. I know that it's hard, and for their sake, it's actually about to get a whole lot worse. Keep going. Look to him who suffered even worse than you did. Our author is saying here, keep going. And as you keep going, don't forget, as he says in verse 5, to look and to listen to God's word. Don't neglect the encouragement and the strength that it gives. If you don't know his word, then you can't be strengthened by his word. Read it, memorize it, know it. It will help you for this race. Or as he said back in chapter 2, we must pay more careful attention to what we have heard so that we do not drift away. If I'm not reading it and if I'm not getting intake, then it's not blessing me. And I can't commit it to memory. This pastor of Hebrews, his chief purpose is to encourage them to continue on. And it's not his first admonition. Oh, I know the persecution's tough, but you can do it. Or I know that the Jews are being cruel to you and telling you to come back into the faith and sort of mistreating you if you do not. That's not his consideration. He's saying, if you want to endure, here's the first thing you need to do. Battle against your sin. Because what's our tendency? Even as strong believers, it's everybody else's fault. Not my fault. I'm doing the best I can. It's all y'all's fault. It's everybody's impact on my life. That's why I'm not running with the endurance that I should be. And he's saying, no. That may be an impact on your life, but you need to start with your own sin. You need to identify it, and you need to fight and struggle against it. You won't do that perfectly, but that is where you need to begin, he says. The assumption bound up in all this is a particular struggle that provides for you endurance. Sin has a way of luring us in. It has a way of looking great to us. Sin isn't ugly. Trust you know that. Sin is beautiful and attractive. That's why we want it. We think it's going to give us that which it promises, and it never does, of course. He's saying that grace saves you of your sin, and it saves you and empowers you to struggle against that sin. You need grace unto salvation. You need grace every day to struggle. And he uses, as his illustration, sort of the juxtaposition to all of chapter 11. Here are the great examples of faith. Now let me give you an example of what you don't do. Don't be like Esau. Whatever you do, don't be like Esau. Sexual immorality was rampant in the life of Esau. That would be number one. Number two is he looked at the promises of God and he despised them. You know, the issue of taking the food and giving the birthright, you do know what he was giving up. All of the covenant promises of God. I will be your God and you'll be my people. I have a covenant with you and I'll care for you. And he's like, nope, I'd rather have a bowl of stew. And as silly as that sounds to us, it's all the fleeting pleasures of this life. I want that more than I want God and my relationship with him, is what Esau was saying. He rejected the promises. Now, was that God's plan to give them to Jacob rather than Esau? Yes. But as we encounter many times in the scriptures, just because it was God's plan does not mean that man is not responsible for his actions. And indeed, we are. Okay. Verse 17, I didn't know where to put this in the course of the sermon, so I'm going to deal with it as a parenthesis here. What do we do with verse 17? It seems to be saying something that I don't think it's actually saying, okay? Verse 17 seems to suggest that Esau is repenting of something, and yet that repentance is rejected. Well, in fact, that is exactly what it's saying, but let's understand what it means here. It's not saying that Esau is going to God, "I'm so sorry about what I did. Will you forgive me? I want to turn from my sin and unto you in faith." That's not what that word repentance means here. Repentance can mean a turning away from sin and unto God in faith. It can also mean a sorrow over a consequence. In other words, "Dad, I know you gave the blessing to Jacob. Will you take it back? And will you give it to me?" It's the classic, have you ever done something wrong and there was some tremendous consequence for it? And your sorrow wasn't over the fact that you did something wrong. It was sorrow over the consequence that came as a result of the thing. That's what Esau's doing. He's sorrowful over the consequence, not the sin. So it wasn't genuine repentance here that's been denied, that he's crying out over the consequence that came. Okay, end of parenthesis. We are called to be godly. That's obvious enough, isn't it? It's one of the common bonds in all the characters of chapter 11. They sought God in faith and wanted to live according to his promises, and they wanted to live according to his word. Do you remember the quote I read to you from John Stott last Sunday? He said that no comment could be more hurtful of the Christian than the words, "Oh, you're a Christian? But you're no different than anybody else." Westminster, we are called to be different. We're called to be holy. We're called to arise and put our armor on and hear the call of Christ our captain, as we sang last Sunday. That includes struggling and fighting and persevering and untangling. It's what the Puritans used to say, call the mortification of sin. It's John Owen's famous quote in his book. It means you kill it. Either you're killing sin or it's killing you, he says in that book. That may seem like that may be odd imagery to your ears about sin, but it's very accurate. It isn't just that we avoid sin. We kill it. I've got to get rid of it. I can't go there. I can't think that. I can't do those things because it will lead me into sin. So I've got to get rid of that, whatever it is, out of my life. It's for the sake of your spiritual maturity and for your growth and even for your enjoyment of God. Secondly, we endure in the discipline. We endure in our battle against sin. We also endure in the discipline God brings in our life. A father who loves his children disciplines his children. And we discipline our children, why? Because we love them. Not because we don't love them, we discipline because we love them. It is for discipline that you have to endure, it says in verse 7. In other words, God is bringing things into the lives of these believers to discipline them so that they would trust in him more and in themselves less, to long for heaven more rather than finding satisfaction in this world. God disciplines us, Westminster. It's just true. And we learn most in painful things. If you've ever been an athlete of any kind, you know that you learn a whole lot more through losses than you do wins, a whole lot more. You find a team that's won 10 games in a row, I can promise you that team doesn't want to listen to anybody about anything. They, "We've got this figured out. I don't need any coaching. I don't need any discipline. We've got it figured out." And then they finally lose a game and they say to themselves, "You know what, maybe we ought to listen to the coach now. Maybe he's got something to say." We learn far more in the failures and in the disappointments than we do when everything is going wonderfully. And the same is true in the Christian life. Discipline is not fun at all. And we're not meant to say that it is. But it is often how we learn. Of course, as God brings pain and difficulty and discipline into our life, the first question obviously is, what's he up to? And why is he doing it? And here's where you have to start with the answer to that question, and it's this. You've got to start here. I am his beloved child. That's why he's doing this. And we'll get into the details in just a minute, but I've got to start with that assumption. It's not because he doesn't love me. It's not because he's angry and lashing out at me. It's that he loves me, and he's chosen to bring this into my life, and I've got to start there. because parents, we do the same thing to our own children, and he's our father, so it makes sense he would discipline us. Our children do not know what is best for them. That's why we teach them and coach them and parent them and even discipline them. Our kids do not understand why something has to be taken away from them. No, you may not play with the kitchen knives. I'm so sorry. You can't. It's a danger to you. No, you may not have 14 cookies after dinner's over. That is not what is best for you. I'm sorry. I know you're having a lot of fun, but it's time to go home because it's bedtime. Oh, and they lose their mind about it, right? But it's what we do as parents. As little children, they cannot grasp this, but one day they do. Ah, that was mom and dad loving me. I sure didn't like it at the time, but now I see it in a different way. Don't you think that God does the exact same thing to us? And indeed, he does. Many who experience discipline in their life, they typically go to one of two places. The first is complete resignation. I don't like this, but I'm just going to endure it. I don't care about a lesson. I'm going to close my eyes and hope it away. And one day this will be over and we'll just keep going into brighter places. Rather than, Lord, what are you teaching me? What is the lesson here? This lacks gratitude when we think this way. It simply just seeks to get it over with. Others, we respond to discipline with self-pity and anger. I do not like this. God, give me one good reason why you let this happen to me. And we're not interested in learning. We forget that he's my good and loving Heavenly Father. Maybe he has a perfectly good reason for allowing this, that right now I cannot discern what it might be. It's resentment and it's anger. God's training and discipline is always for your good. It's for a harvest of righteousness, Scripture says. And we need to see it that way. And we need to grow in it. Commentator Kent Hughes, in his commentary on this passage, I think gives a helpful way for us to think about the discipline of the Lord. He said, God disciplines us for one of three reasons. Number one, it's corrective discipline. This is normally where our mind goes under discipline. I'm being corrected or disciplined for something I did that was wrong. And sometimes that's true, but not always. An example of this would be David. David commits adultery with Bathsheba. He kills Uriah, Bathsheba's husband, and God disciplines David for that, doesn't he? In many ways, not the least of which is the strained relationship that he has with his own sons for the rest of his life. It was a form of God's discipline onto David. Does that mean that David was not forgiven? No, he was forgiven. Does it mean he didn't express genuine sorrow? He absolutely did. But this was one way that God disciplines. The second way, and the one we never think about, is preventative discipline, as Kent Hughes says. The example for this would be the Apostle Paul. Paul speaks of the thorn in his flesh negatively for a lot of his life. God, will you take this away from me? I don't like it. And by the end of his life, God, thank you for the thorn in my flesh. It was a discipline that God brought into his life to sort of humble him and to release his clench on this world and say, God, I am weak, but you are strong. It was a discipline. For us, that might be a tremendous disappointment. That might be a limitation that you have. God has used that to remind you of your need for him. Oh, Lord, would you teach me the value of any thorn, of any disappointment, of any suffering? Would you help me to see that even though the hard providence you brought in my life, I hate it, but you're using it for my good because you're my wonderful Heavenly Father? Has anybody ever wronged you before? They wronged you. And it's right to call it that. But it happened about 10 or 15 years ago, and as you reflect back on whatever it is that they did that was absolutely wrong, that you can now, 10 or 15 years later, say, you know what? I'm glad that happened. I didn't like it, and it's still not good, but the Lord has taught me so much through it. He humbled me. I didn't get what I deserved. Someone treated me in a way that they shouldn't have. And yet, God, oh, you turned it around for my benefit. And And then lastly, it's educational discipline. Westminster, I told the first service this, and I'll tell you as well. All of these headings need subpoints. We don't have time for subpoints. I wish I did. I could parse this out further, but I do think these are really good and biblical headings or three kind of versions of discipline, but I do wish I could give more detail. I just don't have time for it. Educational discipline is seen best in the story of Job. God was teaching him. It's interesting, Job actually describes it that way. In Job chapter 42, he talks of all the ways that God has taught him. You say, wow, that's quite a lesson. That's quite a lesson, losing all of your family and everything that you have. And yet again, it's exactly how Job describes it. I gained a deeper understanding, Job says. I gained humility and trust through this very hard discipline from the Lord's hand. There's something that's true of each of these discipline ideas or aspects of discipline, Westminster, and it's this. It's not always easy to discern which one it is that God is carrying out against you at that time. It's not. Is it corrective? Well, it might be, because I am sinful in this way. Is it preventative? It might be. Is it educational? Well, it could be that. But in one sense, it doesn't matter that we are able to identify which one it is. Here I am back to the idea of sports again, but have you ever been on a team and your coach got upset with you and made you run? Of course, that's just kind of standard discipline on a sports team. And you've got to run these wind sprints, right, as a basketball player. But then sometimes once the practice comes to an end, you run not because you're in trouble, just because you need that conditioning for the season. And you're running back and forth, and it's just as difficult as one running versus the other. Now, what if somebody showed up at practice and they saw the team running? Would they be able to know if this was running because of discipline, because they'd done something wrong, or running just because it's a part of training for the team and for the season? They would have no idea, because it looks just the same. And I think that's the idea here for us. God, why are you doing this? Of course we want to know why, but ultimately, he brought it. He loves me. He's teaching me something. It might be corrective discipline. It may just be, this is what he's brought to teach me something. Let me endure and move forward. But what's so wonderful about God is this. You know, as parents, we don't always discipline rightly, do we? Sometimes we don't deliver it in the right measure. Sometimes we don't do it with the right motives. Sometimes we don't correctly assign blame if there's conflict between kids. Sometimes we go too far, and sometimes we're too lax. Sometimes we show favoritism. Sometimes we project frustration in other parts of our life upon our children. God never, ever does this. It's always in the right measure. He never messes up. He knows exactly what we need. His timing is always perfect. He never flies off the handle. The discipline is never wrong, and it is always for our good, always. Of that we can be sure. Now, if this is the case in this church's circumstance, the church of Hebrews, then it is also our circumstance. He is disciplining us. So I would imagine then that there's something in your life this morning maybe you need to think differently about. Rather than resenting God or being resigned to your situation, oh Lord, teach me. Help me see. Help remove my trust in myself in this world and place it more upon you. Help me to endure, especially when I don't want to. He's meaning to encourage us. Jesus, consider him. He's doing this so that we would not grow weary or be faint-hearted. Consider him. As you do, you will not grow weary nor faint-hearted. Lastly, we are to endure with one another. This is not just for us individually, but for us collectively. We are required to keep watch over our own spiritual life, and we're required to keep an eye out for one another. You are a part of a Christian family. We have a responsibility to each other. And as the author says very vividly, there are some of us who have drooping hands and weak knees. There are those of us who are struggling. And we need to notice that and not to, I see what you're doing. You ought not do that anymore. Let me put my arm around you. How can I help care for you? Because maybe in 2 years from now, flip, it's going to be you who are struggling, and that person who you helped is going to put their arm around you. These are words with vivid encouragement. At least that's their intention. Keep going. Trust in each other. We were never, ever, ever meant to go at this thing alone as believers. It's why you need a church family. This is the blessing of the Christian life. As we do this together, we learn together, we pray for each other, and more. These six verses, Westminster, are a little bit of a rapid fire. They're all connected, but it's pursuing sanctification, avoiding sexual immorality, pursuing God. It's sort of kind of 1, 2, 3 here. But they're all linked under, I think, the same idea of encouraging one another. If you see bitterness in someone, teach them. Lord, the Lord doesn't want you to be that way. He wants you to find joy in the Lord. Pursue sanctification and make sure it's genuine sanctification. That's another thread throughout Hebrews, is have faith and make sure it's genuine faith. Don't just appear to be something that you know in your heart that you are not. And so he mentions several of these things in a row as exhortations to us. So if you could kind of summarize verses 12 through 17, we would summarize it this way. Number one is pursue holiness by grace. Brian Chappell has written a wonderful book by that title, Holiness by Grace. You're saved by grace. You walk with him day by day, also by grace. Strive for peace with everyone. It's the second thing he says. Try to live peaceable lives with people, but don't forsake truth. No holiness means no heaven. Now, that's not the same thing as saying that your works save you. They do not, but they do prove you. And if you see no interest in striving after godly living, then I need to go back to the cross, and I need to go back to salvation. Have I really been convinced of this? Because if I am, then I'm going to be seeking to walk with him. We should never take our sin lightly. It's significant. It's important. It's what we must root out. Avoid bitterness, he says. Repent quickly, forgive others, and then avoid sexual immorality like Esau, and trust in the promises of God. Let me close with this illustration. Of all the young men and women who died tragically in the assault on Columbine High School in April of 1999, none has touched more lives than Cassie Bernal. Cassie has been rightly described as a martyr, that is, one who died for her Christian faith. She perished in her high school library when one of the two young murderers put his automatic rifle to her head and asked her a question: do you believe in God? Some think Cassie might have been praying, thereby drawing their attention and prompting the question, but the issue was not one of mere theological speculation. When they asked her, do you believe in God, they were challenging her willingness to die for Christ. Cassie answered loudly and clearly. For another teenager crouched under a desk several feet away heard her distinct reply, and he later recalled, one of them asked her if she believed in God, and she paused like she didn't know what she was going to say. And then she said, yes. She must have been scared, but her voice did not sound shaky at all. It sounded strong. She said yes, and with that answer, her earthly life ended. And Cassie Bernal entered into an eternal reward with God she acknowledged in the face of death. This courageous girl is famous for dying for Christ, but what is far less known about her story is what happened to her in the 2 years leading up to that moment. 2 years prior, she'd been converted. She'd been brought out of a life of anger and darkness that included a ritual that she had participated in where she committed her soul to Satan. She had a friend, and the two of them plotted how they were going to murder one of their teachers. Her parents found this letter that she had written to a friend, and they dramatically intervened. They began bringing her to church as well as youth group. Cassie stuck out amongst the other students at first because of the way she dressed, her language, and just her overall demeanor. At first, she attended unwillingly, but after making a friend, her parents saw a dramatic change in her life. She began to enjoy youth group. She was eager for worship. God brought the gospel of his love and forgiveness and power for her life into her heart. And after 2 years of living for Christ, this young woman was also willing to die for him. Her mother once wrote, "The real issue raised by Cassie's death is not what she said to the killers, but what was it that enabled her to face them as she did." She did not just die that day. She'd actually died daily over the previous 2 years. By faith, she put off what she had been and put on what God had created her to be. She had been giving her life over to Christ. What a wonderful example of the Christian life. It's day after day giving your life over to Him and all that He has for you. Cassie's mother once wrote a book telling the story of her daughter, and she titled it, "She Said Yes." This world looks at Cassie's yes of April the 20th of 1999, but we need to look at the daily yes that she said day after day and month after month leading up to that. Surely Cassie would agree with that statement, because shortly before her death, she underlined a sentence in a book she was reading, and it said this: "All of us should live life so as to be able to face eternity at any time." And she's right. All of us should live life so as to be able to face eternity at any time. And that is exactly what God is preparing us for, Westminster, to face eternity at literally any moment. At any moment. And those that are ready are doing the things of this passage. They've placed their faith and trust in Christ. Again, Hebrews assumes that. They're trying to kill their sin and enduring in that struggle. They're recognizing the difficulties of life as discipline, and Lord's teaching me to trust in Him more, and they're doing all of that together with other believers. Jesus lived and He died for your salvation, but He also lived and died for your sanctification and for your endurance and for your strength and for your hope and for your joy. And as we discussed last week, all of that salvation and the cross, He did it because it was the joy that was set before Him. I get to do the Father's will, and it brings many sons to glory. This is great. This is what I'm going to do. And now, as we consider our own Christian life, it's as if it's been flipped around. How are we going to do it? Jesus is the joy set before us now. I can run with endurance the race that He's called me to. He allows me to not grow weary and not become faint-hearted. Let us run with endurance. He will bring you all the way home. Let's pray. Oh, Lord, we confess that we very often grow weary and faint-hearted, and we need You, oh, Lord, to help us not do that, but to consider You and to keep our eyes fixed upon You and all that You have done. Oh, Lord, we confess that we often do not walk in the ways of this passage, but, Lord, would You help us? Would You help us not only do it, but desire to do it, to walk with You closely, to walk by grace and in faith? It's in Christ's name we pray. Amen.
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4: Fanny Crosby wrote about 8,000 hymns. We don't know the stories behind many of them, but Fanny herself told how Blessed Assurance was written. A hymnologist said it was skimmed in a moment from the lighted soul saturated with love for her Savior. And behind that moment was a life of dedication, learning, and serving. 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

0: Hello, this is Charles Kelsch. Although Fanny Crosby knew suffering and heartache throughout her 95 years, she was known for her sweetness and contentment. Fanny became blind when she was only 6 weeks old. For some, this would have meant a life of frustration and bitterness, but not for Fanny. Her philosophy of life, expressed in poetry when she was just 8, was this.
1: How many blessings I enjoy that other people don't. To weep inside because I'm blind, I cannot and I won't.
0: As a child, Fanny Crosby memorized long passages of Scripture, including the first 5 books of the Old Testament and the 4 Gospels. She was educated and later taught for 12 years at the New York School for the Blind. During this time, she wrote many secular songs. Then, in 1850, she had an experience that changed the whole direction of her life.
2: I heard a revival choir sing at the cross. Alas, and did my Savior bleed? And did my Sovereign die? Here, Lord, I give myself away. 'Tis all that I can do.
0: From that time on, all Fanny Crosby's abilities were turned to the work of God. The Bible, the book she had learned to love as a child, became the basis for her songs, and she prayed that she might win 1 million souls to Christ. Fanny Crosby became the leading poet of the gospel hymn movement. Her poems have served as the pattern for gospel hymn writing. In 1873, her songs reached England by way of the Moody Sankey Revival. That same year, she wrote the hymn, Blessed Assurance, Jesus is Mine. It reveals, as no other hymn does, the secret of her serene trust and cheerful faith.
2: My dear friend Phoebe, Mrs. Joseph Knapp, was the wife of the founder of the Metropolitan Life Insurance Company. But she was well known as a writer and singer of most excellent music. She was an inspiration to all who knew her. One day, she came to visit me.
3: Fanny, I need your help. I've written this melody. It needs your words.
2: I asked her to play the tune for me on my piano.

0: One of the sweetest I had heard for a long time. I felt while bringing the words and the tones together that the air and the hymn were intended for each other.
1: Tell me, Fanny, what does this melody say to you?
0: It says, "Blessed assurance, Phoebe. Jesus is mine. Oh, what a foretaste of glory divine. Heir of salvation. Purchase of God. Born of his spirit. Washed in his blood."
2: In a moment, Fanny Crosby had completed the first stanza of the poem, exactly as we sing it today. The other stanzas soon fell into place with the lovely personal refrain.
0: Perfect submission, all is at rest. I, in my Savior, am happy and blessed. Watching and waiting, looking above, filled with his goodness, lost in his love. This is my story. This is my song, praising my Savior all the day long.
2: The hymn was published in 1873 with Phoebe Knapp's melody and Fanny Crosby's poem, Blessed Assurance. Since that day, it has met the needs of Christian hearts the world over. As you listen to the Bob Jones University Orchestra play this hymn, remember Fanny Crosby and her cheerful faith. In spite of her handicap, she encouraged thousands with her blessed assurance.

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1: 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We invite you to have your pen and papers ready, because this, along with many other messages to come, will be ones that you will not want to miss. Hear ye him, Pastor James G. Austin, Jr.
2: I'm going to continue now. This will be a continuation of the four-part series on the life of Joseph. And that overall series is to the pit, to the prison, to the palace. And this will be part two. As you look at a continuation of the family history and the events that led to Joseph being cast into a pit. And so for this message, part two of our series, To the Pit, To the Prison, To the Palace, I want to invite your attention to the book of Genesis, chapter 37. And I will ask your prayerful indulgence as we read these first 24 verses. We have to give you background and context. Genesis, chapter 37. The reading will begin at verse 1. I'll give verse markers as I read along, and I ask your indulgence. Genesis 37, verse 1, and it reads, "And Jacob dwelt in the land wherein his father was a stranger, in the land of Canaan. These are the generations of Jacob. Joseph, being 17 years old, was feeding the flock with his brethren. And the lad was with the sons of Bilhah, and with the sons of Zilpah, his father's wives. And Joseph brought unto his father their evil report. Now Israel loved Joseph more than all his children, because he was the son of his old age, and he made him a coat of many colors. And when his brethren saw that their father loved him more than all his brethren, they hated him and could not speak peaceably unto him. And Joseph dreamed a dream, and he told it his brethren, and they hated him yet the more. Verse 6, and he said unto them, Hear, I pray you, this dream which I have dreamed. For behold, we were binding sheaves in the field, and lo, my sheaf arose, and also stood upright, and behold, your sheaves stood round about, and made obeisance to my sheaf. Verse 8, and his brethren said to him, Shalt thou indeed reign over us? Or shalt thou indeed have dominion over us? And they hated him yet the more for his dreams and for his words. And he dreamed yet another dream, and told it his brethren, and said, Behold, I have dreamed a dream more. And behold, the sun and the moon and the 11 stars made obeisance to me. And he told it to his father and to his brethren. And his father rebuked him and said unto him, What is this dream that thou hast dreamed? Shall I and thy mother and thy brethren indeed come to bow down ourselves to thee to the earth? And his brethren envied him, and his father observed the same. Verse 12. And his brethren went to feed their father's flock in Shechem. And Israel said unto Joseph, Do not thy brethren feed the flock in Shechem? Come, and I will send thee unto them. And he said to him, Here am I. And he said to him, Go, I pray thee, see whether it be well with thy brethren, and well with the flocks, and bring me word again. So he sent him out of the vale of Hebron, and he came to Shechem. And a certain man found him, and behold, he was wandering in the field. And the man asked him, saying, what seekest thou? Verse 18. And he said, I seek my brethren. Tell me, I pray thee, where they feed their flocks. And the man said, they are departed hence. For I heard them say, let us go to Dothan. And Joseph went after his brethren and found them in Dothan. And when they saw him afar off, even before he came near unto them, they conspired against him to slay him. And they said one to another, behold, this dreamer cometh. Come now, therefore, and let us slay him and cast him into some pit. And we will say, some evil beast hath devoured him, and we shall see what will become of his dreams. Verse 21, and Reuben heard it, and he delivered him out of their hands and said, let us not kill him. And Reuben said unto them, shed no blood, but cast him into this pit, that it is in the wilderness, and lay no hand upon him, that he might rid him out of their hands to deliver him to his father again. Verse 23, and it came to pass when Joseph was come unto his brethren, that they stripped Joseph out of his coat of many colors that was on him. Verse 24, and exiting our reading, and they took him and cast him into a pit, and the pit was empty, there was no water in it. Genesis chapter 37, verses 1 through 24, just read in your hearing. And the title of part 2 of our series, To the Pit, To the Prison, To the Palace, this title of the message will be, Beware of Dream Killers. Beware of Dream Killers. Pray with me. Our Father and our God, I come now, Lord, in thy presence before thee, thy people, Lord, to expound upon thy word. And I pray, Lord, that you take my time of preparation and meditation upon your word, and that, Lord, that I might be used to your glory. Thank you for the power of the indwelling Holy Spirit. And I pray that the hearers under the sound of my voice, Lord, will be encouraged. And, Lord, if there be one, even today or in the future, when this message will be aired, Lord, that someone without a personal relationship with you, Lord, will surrender their lives. Thank you now. These things we do ask in the name of Jesus, our risen Christ and soon coming King. And as always, I desire to decrease so that you can increase. In Jesus' name, amen, amen, and amen. Again, part 2 of our 4-part series, To the Pit, To the Prison, To the Palace. The title of this message is Beware of Dream Killers. And I say to you, you can have a dream and there will be people who will be envious, they'll be jealous, and some will do what they can to thwart or to discourage you from the dreams that you had. But if God has given you a dream, I don't care what people say or try to do, you don't have to worry about it. God will bring it to pass. Let's look at this. I want to recap from part 1 just briefly. In part 1 of this series, we discovered that Jacob, the father of Joseph, deceived his father, Isaac, with the encouragement of Jacob's mother, Rebekah. And Jacob stole the birthright blessings from his brother Esau. He did this with deceit. And I hope you're keeping a scorecard of the list of characters as we move through this series, because this list of the characters is going to prove to be extremely helpful. And I'll do all my best to remind you and encourage you of these characters as we go along. Now, we also discovered that because Jacob deceived he and his twin brother Esau's father, they deceived the father Isaac, that Esau wanted to kill Jacob. And as a result, their mother Rebekah encouraged Jacob to go to Haran and live with her father until Esau had time to cool off. Things are hot. I know we deceived your father, but you need to go cool off. And additionally, he pointed out that Isaac didn't want Jacob to take a wife from among the Canaanites. And as a result, Isaac commanded Jacob to go and take a wife from his mother's brother, whose name was Laban, who also lived in the land of Haran. And so we discovered in part 1 that when Jacob reached Haran, it was love at first sight. And he fell in love with Rachel, who was the youngest daughter of his uncle Laban. And it was also pointed out that after Jacob had worked for Laban for 1 month, Laban offered to pay Jacob some wages because they were family. And it was not right for Jacob to work for nothing. Praise the Lord. Uncle saw this. And so Jacob requested that Laban give him Rachel to be his wife if Jacob worked for 7 more years. My Lord. And we pointed out from the scripture that 7 years seemed like only a few days to Jacob because he loved Rachel so much. But listen, on the night that the marriage was to be consummated, Laban brought his eldest daughter Leah to Jacob's tent instead of Rachel. And so when morning came, Jacob discovered that his uncle Laban had deceived him and Jacob. And rightfully so, we find that the young man was upset. This is not our work. This is not what I worked all these years for. Well, Laban told Jacob, listen, give Leah, that's his oldest daughter, give her a proper honeymoon period, which would be, the scripture says, fulfill her week. That's what that means. Give her a proper honeymoon period and work. Watch this, for an additional 7 more years, and then he could truly have Rachel. So Jacob complied and worked a total of 14 years and 1 month before he got Rachel as his wife. And Jacob was so in love that after getting Rachel for his wife, he told his uncle Laban that he would work for, watch this, an additional 7 more years. And this would bring his total to 21 years and 1 month of working for his uncle. And I think I pointed out to you right here the words of an old song that says, what you won't do for love. Amen, somebody. That's a long time to work, but the man was in love. Lord have mercy. Now, we also discovered in part 1 that both Leah and Rachel were given handmaids by their father Laban at the time he gave them to Jacob. Now, Leah was given Zilpah. And I'm giving you an easy way to remember these. Leah was given Zilpah, and Rachel was given Bilhah. So if you write this down as an easy memory tune, L-Z, which means Leah had Zilpah as her handmaid, L-Z. And Rachel was given Bilhah, and if you remember, R-B. L-Z, Leah, Zilpah, Rachel, Bilhah, L-Z, and R-B. This is going to be important. We pointed out from Genesis 29, verse 30, that Jacob loved Rachel more than Leah. And please remember from part 1, and if you missed it, at forthcoming, we're going to get these pressed on a CD so you'll have all four parts together. But I want you to know and remember that favoritism and deceit that started in the history of Joseph's heritage, and it would repeat itself right on down the line into Joseph's own life. Keep that in mind. So let's pick up the background where we left off with a few more pertinent pieces of information, and then I'll advance the scene to this week's. So in the book of Genesis, would you just be so kind to turn to chapter 29 of Genesis? I need to build this background so that you'll understand all of this a lot plainer. In Genesis chapter 29, in verse 31. And I want you to notice the children that Leah had from Jacob. Remember, Leah was the oldest. Leah was given to Joseph first through deceit. And her handmaid was Zilpah. Leah and Zilpah, again, Rachel and Bilhah. L-Z-R-B. But what I want you to notice is the children that Leah had from Jacob. Genesis 29, verse 31. It reads, verse 31 of Genesis 29. And when the Lord saw that Leah was hated, remember she was oldest, he opened her womb, but Rachel was barren. Verse 32, watch this now. And Leah conceived and bare a son, and she called his name Reuben. Verse 32. For she said, surely the Lord hath looked upon my affliction. Now therefore my husband will love me. 33. And she conceived again and bare a son and said, because the Lord hath heard that I was hated, he had therefore given me this son also. And she called his name Simeon. 2 children so far. Reuben, then Simeon. Verse 34. And she conceived again and bare a son, and said, now this time will my husband be joined unto me, because I have bore him 3 sons. Therefore was his name called Levi. Did you get that? So now, with this third son being given. Reuben, Simeon, Levi. Leah was fruitful. Verse 35. And she conceived again and bare a son. And she said, now will I praise the Lord. Therefore she called his name Judah and left barren. Four sons. She was hated, but Lord blessed the fruit of her womb, and she was given four sons by Jacob. In chapter 30. Stick with me. I want you to take note of the children of Bilhah. Remember, she's Rachel's handmaid by Jacob. I want you to look at verses 1 through 4 first. And when Rachel saw that she bare Jacob no children, Rachel envied her sister and said unto Jacob, give me children or else I die. And you got to understand, under the culture, for a woman to be barren put her in a state of shamefulness. Verse 2, chapter 30. And Jacob's anger was kindled against Rachel. He loved her, but he was angry. And he said, am I in God's stead? Who hath withheld from thee the fruit of thy womb? And she said, behold, my maid Bilhah, go in unto her, and she shall bear upon my knees, that I may also have children by her. And she gave him Bilhah, her handmaid, to wife, and Jacob went unto her. Let me give you this. There's nothing new under the sun. Have you ever heard of a surrogate mother? Someone else having a child for someone else. And then after they deliver the child, after the woman delivers the child, then the other parent takes the child and raises him. Surrogates. Nothing new under the sun. Watch this. Bilhah, Rachel's handmaid. Watch what happens in verses 5 and 6 of Genesis chapter 30. And Bilhah conceived and bare Jacob a son. And Rachel said, God hath judged me. Did you get that? In other words, God has heard my case and hath also heard my voice and hath given me a son. Therefore call she his name Dan. Don't forget that. Verse 7. And Bilhah, Rachel's maid, conceived again and bare Jacob a second son. Verse 8. And Rachel said, with great wrestlings have I wrestled with my sister, and I have prevailed. And she called his name Naphtali. So now we see that Leah had four sons: Reuben, Simeon, Levi, and Jacob. Rachel's handmaid Bilhah, the surrogate mother, bears two kids now for Jacob, and their names are Dan and Naphtali. And please notice how the rivalry between the sisters Leah and Rachel continues to play out. And in Genesis 39, when Leah gives Zilpah, her handmaid, to Jacob in order to conceive children, Zilpah's children, as we continue to read on, we find that there were even more children to come. We're in Genesis chapter 30. Go to verse 9. All right? Now watch this. When Leah saw that she had left barren, she wouldn't have any more children. All right? She took Zilpah, her maid, and gave her to Jacob to wife. Now, she had children before, four sons. Now she gives Jacob her handmaid. Verse 10. And Zilpah, Leah's maid, bare Jacob a son. And Leah said, a troop cometh. And she called his name Gad. Got that? Zilpah. All right? Gad. And Zilpah, Leah's maid, bare Jacob a second son. And Leah said, happy am I, for the daughters will call me blessed. And she called his name Asher. My, my, my. And Leah said, happy am I, for the daughters will call me blessed. And she called his name Asher. And we find now, as we continually move on, in Genesis chapter 30, verses 14 and 21, this is a very extremely interesting section. Listen, verse 14. And Reuben went in the days of wheat harvest and found mandrakes in the field and brought them unto his mother Leah. Then Rachel said to Leah, give me, I pray thee, of thy son's mandrakes. All right, let me have some of that. Wow. Verse 15 and continuing. And she said unto her, is it a small matter, watch this now, that thou hast taken my husband? And wouldst thou take away my son's mandrakes also? And Rachel said, therefore he shall lie with thee tonight for thy son's mandrakes. Wow. Isn't that something? Verse 16. And Jacob came out of the field in the evening, and Leah went out to meet him and said, "Thou must come in unto me, for surely I have hired thee with my son's mandrakes." And he lay with her that night. Boy, you think something isn't going on here. Verse 17. And God hearkened unto Leah, and she conceived and bare Jacob a fifth son. Verse 18. And Leah said, "God hath given me my hire, because I have given my maiden to my husband." And she called his name Issachar. 19 and 20. Watch this. And Leah conceived again and bare Jacob a sixth son. And Leah said, "God hath endued me with a good dowry. Now will my husband dwell with me, because I have borne him six sons." And she called his name Zebulun. Verse 21. And afterwards she bare a daughter. All of these sons now got a daughter, and called her name Dinah. Listen. I have to give you this history because it's building up to something. In Genesis 30, verses 22 to 24, God opens Rachel's womb, and she bears Jacob a son. Watch this. And she called his name Joseph. And Joseph would be the 11th son of Jacob. Remember now, we've given you the history with Leah, her handmaid, given his other wife, her handmaid. And now, Rachel's womb is open. He's got a son, called his name Joseph, and he is the 11th of the sons. So now, we advance the narrative, and we have to go to chapter 35 of Genesis. Stick with me as I continue to build my case here. And in Genesis 35, verses 16 through 19, Rachel bears Jacob one more child, and she had a very hard period of child labor. And she would bear her last child, and he would be a son, and his name would be called Benjamin. That's what it's pronounced in Israel. Benjamin is Benjamin. And he was the 12th son of Jacob, thus comprising the 12 tribes of Israel. 12 sons with Benjamin, Benjamin being the 12th. And these comprise the 12 tribes of Israel. Now, at the end of Genesis 35, stick with me. We're moving right on up to my point now. I want you to see something. I want you to see verses 18 and 19 of Genesis 35. Verse 18 reads, "And it came to pass, as her soul was in departing, for she died, that she called his name Benoni, but his father called him Benjamin. And Rachel died and was buried in the way to Ephrath, which is Bethlehem." Did you get that? She bore this man, his last son, and then, as each of us have an appointment with death, she passed off the scene. So now, let's go to chapter 37 as we try to walk this path. In verse 1 of chapter 37, I hope you're there. "And Jacob dwelt in the land wherein his father was a stranger, in the land of Canaan." And in verse 2, Joseph brings his father an evil report concerning his brothers. And we don't know the content of the report, but based on the scripture text, it was not a good report. And we can learn from verse 2 that Jacob had learned nothing about the pitfalls and danger of favoritism that had unfolded in his own life. And his other son saw the favoritism. And I say, you can just imagine how it made him feel, made them feel. Their envy, jealousy, and anger toward their father and Joseph would be understanding. He's favoring these last two sons, but specifically Jacob, his son Joseph. Now watch this. I want you to listen to me. Listen. We know that Joseph was loved of his father, all right, because he was a son of his father's old age. And in Genesis 37, verse 3, we find his father made him a coat of many colors. Watch this. In verse 4, "And when the brothers saw that their father loved him more than all his brethren, they hated," that's a strong word, "they hated him and could not speak peaceably unto him." parents, guardians, listen. Don't show partiality or cause favoritism towards your children. Don't do it, because it will cause problems. Don't show partiality, favoritism. Don't do it. And we see the results of favoritism in verse 4. It says, they hated him and could not speak peaceably unto him. And I want you to see this first dream now of Joseph. Remembering the title of this message is Beware of Dream Killers. In dream 1, Joseph told his brethren his dream. And we find that they hated him even more. That's a bad spot to be in. And in verses 6 and 7, I just asked this question. I'll read it, and then I want to ask the question of you and see what you think. Verse 6, and he said unto them, hear, I pray you, this dream which I have dreamed. For behold, we were binding sheaves in the field, and lo, my sheaf arose, and also stood upright. And behold, your sheaves stood round about, and made obeisance to my sheaf. I say to you, was Joseph rubbing this dream in their noses? Or was he just trying to share? In verse 8, the brother's hatred intensified. It intensified. Listen. And his brother said to him, shalt thou indeed reign over us? Or shalt thou indeed have dominion over us? And they hated him yet more for his dreams and for his words. Well, if that wasn't bad enough, he had a second dream, verses 9 and 10. And he dreamed yet another dream and told it his brothers and said, behold, I have dreamed a dream more, and behold, the sun and the moon and the 11 stars made obeisance to me. Wow. Verse 10. And he told it to his father and to his brethren, and his father rebuked him and said unto him, what is this dream that thou hast dreamed? Shall I and thy mother and thy brethren indeed come to bow down ourselves to thee in the earth? Wow. Watch the result. Verse 11. And his brethren envied him, but his father observed the same. I got to believe that Joseph didn't really understand what these dreams were about. And he was sharing. But boy, the sharing of his dream, the dream killers, they hated him. And in verses 12 through 16, here is the plot against Joseph. Listen again carefully. And his brethren went to feed their father's flock in Shechem. And Israel said unto Joseph, do not thy brethren feed the flock in Shechem? Come, and I will send thee unto them. And he said to him, here am I. He's going to be obedient now. Watch what he does. My. And he said to him, go, I pray thee, whether it be well with thy brethren and well with the flocks, and bring me word again. So he sent him out in the veil of Hebron, and he came to Shechem. And a certain man found him, and behold, he was wandering in the field. And the man asked him, saying, what seeketh thou? What seeketh thee? And he said, I seek my brethren. Tell me, I pray thee, where they feed the flocks. And in verse 17, this verse is very significant. I'm going to read it, but it's very significant because when you look back at what happened in the area to where the brothers had now gone, it leads you to wonder, why? Why? Stand by for some insight. Verse 17. And the man said, they are departed hence, for I heard them say, let us go to Dothan. And Joseph went after his brethren and found them in Dothan. Stick with me. Verse 18. Watch this. And when they saw him afar off, even before he came near to them, they conspired against him to slay him. Yes, the brothers were angry. And their anger had pushed them to the point of plotting to kill their brother Joseph.
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Our Heavenly Father, we thank you, Lord, for another broadcast day, for giving us an opportunity to preach the gospel by the means of radio. I pray you would take the message and use it for your glory and honor and save some precious soul. I pray, Lord, you touch those who are sick and afflicted. God, you would give them strength and healing in their bodies. Oh, God, today we need you. We love you. We thank you. We praise you. We ask you, Lord, to have your way in every listener's heart. Lord, and especially that person that's lost, save them, Lord, before it's eternally too late. In Jesus' name we pray.

0: 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We love you, and we're praying for you. If you don't have a home church, come out and be with us at True Gospel Baptist Church. The church is located on Gap Creek Road. Come about a mile, you'll see the church on the right. Sunday school's at 10, morning worship is 11, evening worship is at 6, and prayer room a quarter till. And then on Wednesday night, we have prayer and Bible study at 7 o'clock, and prayer room's a quarter till. Also, we have youth classes provided. So if you'd like to come and be with us, we'd love to see you at True Gospel Baptist Church. We thank God for you. Thank God for each one of you who pray for us. Oh, may God bless you. All right, we go to the pulpit of True Gospel and trust this message will be a blessing to you. We want to look, please, verses 1 through 3. Jude, the servant of Jesus Christ and brother of James, to them that are sanctified by God the Father and preserved in Jesus Christ and called. Boy, you ought to underline verse 1. Someone said there's no security of the believer. Well, you're going to have to take the book of Jude out. Amen. I know who's preserved me. Thank God I know who's keeping me. Amen. Amen. Mercy unto you, and peace and love be multiplied. Thank God. Beloved, when I gave all diligence to write unto you of the common salvation, it was needful for me to write unto you and exhort you that you should earnestly contend for the faith which was once delivered unto the saints. For there are certain men crept in unaware who were before of old ordained to this condemnation, ungodly men, turning the grace of our God into lasciviousness. And that word lasciviousness in the Greek means wantingness and denying the only Lord God and our Lord Jesus Christ. I will therefore put you in remembrance, though you once knew this. And so for a little while, we go back to verse 3 and look at the verse, to contend for the faith which was once delivered unto the saints. In the book of Jude, we find, by way of introduction, the writer of this epistle is called Jude or Judas, according to the Word of God. His name was a common name among the Jews. The Jews described him as this book, as a servant of Jesus Christ and the brother of James, Jude 1 and 1. James, my friend, here is mentioned, no doubt, is the brother of the Lord Jesus Christ, which would make them both his brethren. Now, I gave you that for a reason. He said in Galatians 1:19, but other of the apostles saw I none, save James, the Lord's brother. So it gives you a little bit of background of who the author of the book is. Now, notice, my friend, the benediction. Jude, the servant of the Lord Jesus Christ and brother of James. Someone said, why would he mention James being a brother to him and not being a brother to Christ? I think it's because of the humbleness of his heart. And my friend, no doubt, James was well known in the region as the New Testament church. My friend was a babe in Christ and being birthed in several places, and God added to the church as it pleased him daily. Amen. And so he was well known, and so he gave a reference to him, not to lift himself above any other by mentioning the Lord Jesus Christ. Now, I think it's so today. Many times when we do a work for God, we ought not spend more time on what we've done for God than we do bragging on God. Amen? Amen. I've heard a lot of folks say through the years, I've done this, I've done that, and I've done the other. And it's good to have that history. It's good to have that experience and that work. But I tell you, we need to brag on the Lord just as much. Would you agree with me? If not more. Amen. Folk don't come to hear about men. They come to hear about the Lord and from the Word of God. All of you praying for me, say amen. Now we find that he also gives a list of the names. We won't take time to go back and read them, but in Mark chapter 6 and verse number 3, he lists, my friend, his brethren. And so we go on. Now he tells them in verses 1-3, he mentions the word in verse 3 to contend for the faith. Amen. To contend means to dispute or to contest, to strive or to strive against, to struggle in opposition. As I was making a study of this, I thought of what G. Campbell Morgan said. He was a British evangelist. He said, if you have no opposition in the place you serve, you're serving in the wrong place. Well, that stuck with me, amen. If you don't have any opposition from the devil or the devil's crowd in the place that you're working, in the fields that's white the harvest, then you're not in the right place, amen, because the devil don't like you doing anything for God, and he tries to hinder everything that God's people does, that God blesses. Would you agree with me? Well, you say, preacher, I disagree with that. Will you tell me why so many times the devil will raise a fuss or a stink up right before you come to church? Tell me how many times the devil, my friend, will challenge your heart when you've just made up your mind to do more for God. Maybe to read your Bible or to pray more, or to visit more, to call or send out cards, or, my friend, to do something around the church. When you make up your mind to do something for God, the devil's going to show up to hinder the work. Well, preacher, I don't agree with that. The Bible said he did it to Daniel. Amen. When it 20 or 21 days, my friend, that the devil had hindered, amen, Daniel, and he couldn't stop his prayers because the Bible said that God sent Michael, the archangel, that war angel of heaven, thank God, to stand with him. Amen, amen. And God blessed him in spite of it all. What did he make up his mind to do? To seek out the things of God and to pray. And the devil shows up every time, not sometimes, not part of the time, but every time. Where there's a work going on for God, my friend, there's going to be opposition. Amen, amen. And so Jude deals with this opposition. He deals with the sin of apostasy in this little book. Now notice this with me in verse number 4. For there are certain men crept in unaware who were before of old ordained to this condemnation. Amen. This apostasy didn't just happen, friend. No, it was foreordained before the foundation of the world. And it was written about the charlatans, bless God, and the highland dogs that will turn coat and run whenever the enemy shows up. Amen, friend. Instead of defending the sheep and defending the faith, they begin to turn from the things of God and go their own way. Amen. To fill their own belly. For there are certain men crept in unaware. They look good, they walk good, they talk good, but in their heart, bless God, they're as rotten as they can be. Amen, amen. Who were before of old ordained to this condemnation. There were many that withstood Moses. You remember how he wanted to do what was right, and he begins to list some of them in just a few moments in this chapter. But friend, listen, we've always had those who oppose the things of God. We have it today, amen. The gay movement, my friend, they despise the fundamental truths of the Bible. Amen. They despise the book of Genesis because it mentions words like sodomites. God cursed sodomites. They hate that, amen. They don't mind to be called gay. They just don't want you to call them sodomites. And you say, preacher, why is that? Because it's a word of judgment. Amen, amen. There's things in the Bible that cuts me to heart. Amen. But friend, you can't take, bless God, pieces from the Bible and say, I like this, and we'll throw out the rest. No, that's like giving the baby a bath and throwing the baby out with the bathwater. Amen. You can't do that. It's either God's word from Genesis to Revelation, or it's none at all. Would you agree with me? All of you praying for me, say amen.
1: Amen.
0: I'll try not to mention no more names. Amen. It was needful. He said it was needful that I write unto you of the common. Listen, friend, of the common faith. What's he talking about here? Earnestly contend for the faith which was once delivered unto you. This word common, my friend, it means that it was a universal gospel. The Lord Jesus Christ said that it goes out to whosoever will. Amen. Not just the elite, not the upper crust, not the higher educated, but bless God, the wine, oh, my friend, that's in the ditch on main streets, my friend, hey, he too can hear the gospel and be saved. Amen. The common salvation. It was need for me that I write to you the common salvation in verse number 3.
1: Amen. He said in verse 4 that they crept in unaware who were out to this condemnation, ungodly men, turning the grace of our God into lasciviousness. And we told you that word mean wantingness, and denying the only Lord God and our Lord Jesus Christ. Do we have men like that today? Absolutely. We have religious cults all over the Bible Belt that denies the very faith of the Lord Jesus Christ being the Son of God and our salvation. They deny that truth and they will not accept that truth. But because they're an unbeliever, doesn't make me an unbeliever, amen. It doesn't make you an unbeliever. It just means that they're destined for the fires of hell if they don't get saved, amen. There's a lot of religious folk, my friend, in the fires of hell simply because they denied the Lord Jesus Christ. They gave, they worked, they done, they went, they paid penance, they gave homage. I'm telling you, they sacrificed, but all of it was for nothing, absolutely nothing. It was for hay, wood and stubble and silver and gold and all the rest of the paganistic gods of this world. But my friend, they never one time bowed their knee to the King of Kings and the Lord of Lords. And they're paying a terrible price for it. Would you agree with me? Now friend, Jude lays it plain. He said, denying the only Lord God and our Lord Jesus Christ. Look at verse 5. I will therefore put you in remembrance. Though you once knew this, you knew this truth. You knew what it was to serve. You knew what it was, bless God, to have an opportunity to do what's right. But you turned your back on the church. You turned your back on God. And you turned your back on truth. And therefore you're in a mess, amen. I'm telling you, these folk all over this country today, that's falling apart because they turned their back on God. There'll never be no better for them till they repent and get right with God. Oh, you can buy things to entertain, make yourself happy for a little while, but pretty soon that newness wears off. Amen. That won't help you none. Would you agree with me? Absolutely not. Have faith in God. That's what Jesus told his disciples. Amen. Denying the only Lord God. I will therefore put you in remembrance. Though you once knew this, you departed from the faith. Amen. That's what he said. You knew this, how the Lord, having saved the people out of the land of Egypt, afterward destroyed them that believed not. Amen. And so they departed from the truth of God. Amen. And they begin to look back. And he said, you forgot about that wilderness journey. 40 years they were in the journey. Bless God of the wilderness because of unbelief. Every day, I believe somebody died for 40 years. Longest funeral that's ever been recorded. All of that unbelieving older generation didn't get to go into the land of Canaan, but their children did. The unbelievers, my friend, died in the wilderness. I believe I'm preaching it right. Would you say amen to that?
2: Amen.
1: Afterward, destroyed them that believed what? Not. That didn't believe, my friend, the promises of God. Didn't believe, my friend, the true report of the two spies. Said we'd be well able to take the land. But they brought back an evil report. They said we're just like grasshoppers before them giants. We'll never take the land. And God said that's fine. Because of your unbelief, he said, I'll bury you, bless God, in the wilderness. Amen. And that's what he did. You say God doesn't have that right. He's God. Our life belongs to him. Would you agree with me? And so, my friend, the first sin of judgment he pronounces against them is verse 5. And that's departing from the faith. Amen? Hey, they departed. And then the Bible said they begin to rebel in verse number 6. And the angels, which kept not their first estate, but left their own habitation, he hath reserved in everlasting chains under darkness unto this judgment of the great day. Now we see the sin of rebellion. Rebellion is, as the Bible said, 1 Samuel, witchcraft. You believe we got witches today practicing black arts and black magic and conjuring up spells? And somebody said, oh, there's good witches. Bless God, there's no such a thing. God said they're all wicked. Amen. According to this book, amen. I'm going to be destroyed one day with the judgment of Almighty God because they practice witchcraft and seek after, bless God, other spirits other than seeking the true and the living God. Amen. And the angels which kept not their first estate but left their own habitation. Lucifer, my friend, listen, that old serpent, he raised his head above, my friend, that the position God had gave him. He had given him the position of authority in heaven. And he said, I'll exalt my throne above the stars of heaven. Ezekiel talked about it, amen. Isaiah talked about it. God told Satan, he said, I'll cast thee down to hell. And my friend, listen, as sure as we're in this church tonight, he'll fry in the fires of hell. Would you agree with me? Amen. But left in their own habitation, he hath reserved in everlasting change under darkness, under the judgment of the great day. That great day, my friend, when God Almighty, my friend, will cast death and hell into the lake of fire where it'll be forever and forever and forever. Now somebody said in verse 7, we're going to get in trouble. Just hang on. It's in the book. Even as Sodom and Gomorrah, and the cities about them in like manner, giving themselves over to fornication, amen, and going after strange flesh. God help us to see this, are set forth an example, suffering the vengeance of eternal what? Fire. How was Sodom and Gomorrah destroyed? Fire and brimstone. God rained it down from heaven. Would you agree with me? Amen. Well, you say, preacher, is it in the book? I read it to you out of the book. Now, people are writing other Bibles. They're calling them the Word of God, but I call them funny books. You can't make heads nor tail of them. Amen. They cut the Word of God up just like that old wicked king did in the book of Jeremiah when he took that roll, cut it up with a penknife, and cast it into the fire in his winter palace. Bless God, let them cut it up. But there's a record, my friend, recorded in heaven. They'll never destroy. Amen.
2: Amen.
1: Never be destroyed. So, my friend, the third charge of sin is unbelief in verse number 7. Departing from the faith. Second was rebellion, verse 6, and now verse 7 of unbelief. The Bible said to set forth an example suffering the vengeance of eternal fire. How do you know it was unbelief? Because God sent a warning to them. They wouldn't heed the warning. You remember when Lot was in the city? God sent the angels down there, my friend, and the Bible said that they wanted to, my friend, lay with the angels, and instead of heeding the warning of God, and God smote them with blindness. You remember reading that? It's in the book. Oh, yes, it's in the book. And look at the result of all of this in verse number 8. Likewise, also these filthy dreamers defile the flesh, despising dominion, and speak evil of dignities. My friend, they speak evil of the authority that's set over us. That's the Word of God. Hey, that's the pulpits in this Bible Belt and all over the world that's still preaching the gospel today. They speak evil of us. Well, they say you're an old hellfire and brimstone preacher and you hate everybody that don't line up with you. That's a lie. Never preached that, never professed that. Would you agree with me? We're just preaching what the Book of God says. We want to see sinners saved. Amen, absolutely. Someone said, preacher, you believe sodomites can be saved? As long as the Spirit of God's down their heart, anybody can be saved. Yeah, but you hadn't read the book of Romans where they're turned over to a reprobate mind. I read the book of Romans several times, but you tell me when God turns them over to a reprobate mind.
2: Amen.
1: You don't know that, and I don't know that. Until God lifts the burden to pray for them, I'm going to keep praying for them that there's hope. Now, I got in trouble preaching that in another church. Amen. They said they believed a whosoever will gospel till I got to preaching it straight. They didn't like it. And they said, no, I said, preacher, you're wrong there. I said, tell me when God quit stealing. Tell me when God turned you over to reprobate mind. We don't know the day. I said, there's hope until that time.
2: Amen.
1: I wish you'd say amen.
2: Amen.
1: That gives hope to many today where folk have wrote them off. As long as God's dealing, friend, there's room at the foot of the cross. But when God stops dealing, that's when the reprobation sets in. That word reprobate means that we can't even contain a knowledge of God in our mind to be saved. Amen. Now you think about that. So as long as God's dealing, there's hope. There's hope. There's hope. Oh, there must be hope at the foot of the cross. It was hope for me when I was lost. What about you? Some said he'll never be saved, but God said he can if he'll come.
2: Amen.
1: Amen. Listen, friend, the Bible said in verse number 8, Likewise also filthy dreamers, defiling the flesh, even their mind wasn't at rest at night, despising dominion, speaking evil of dignities. Yet Michael the archangel, when contending with the devil, he disputed about the body of Moses. The devil had accused Michael, my friend, of taking Moses on the mountain and slaying him. The Bible said it was God the one that took him on the mountain. Whatever God chose, my friend, to take Moses' life was God's doing. He could have used Michael to done it. He could have used whatever. But he called him on the mountain, and there he called that saint of God home. Are you listening? The devil said, "You did it, Michael. Oh, you did it." But you know what Michael said? The archangel, when contending with the devil, he disputed about the body of Moses. Dost not bring him a railing accusation, but said, "The Lord rebuke thee." You see, friend, we have no business trying to rebuke the devil on our own. But we can do it in the name of Jesus. We're no match for the devil. He'd tear us all to pieces in a moment's time. Do you know that? But thank God Almighty we have a Savior that he's no match for. And I run to him, don't you? You take a little old youngin' when they're little, they're around mama. Listen, anything, loud noise, anything scares me, what they do, first thing they do is run behind mama's skirt tail. Amen. Hang on to her legs. Dear God, they'll hide their face and everything else behind her dress tail. They know they're in a safe haven right there. Do you know that? Oh, how many times have we done that to God since he saved us? I've had the devil nearly scare me to death. What about you?
2: Amen.
1: Told me I was lost and everything else. And boy, I just run to God. And I said, "God, what about this?" He said, "I'll take care of him."
2: Amen.
1: Amen. You just stay close to Calvary. Amen. Oh, the Lord rebuke thee. But these speak evil of those things which they know not. Amen. But what they know naturally as brute beasts, and those things they corrupt themselves. Amen. To speak against the things of God. And they corrupt themselves more with the wickedness of their heart. And the depravity of their minds. Would you agree with me? Do you know, today we live in a time where there's nothing wrong. Do you know that? Churches have changed so much.

0: In our which we live in, people are shacking up and still holding offices in churches. And that's sad. You say, preacher, you're drawing it. Listen, I'm just preaching the book. But God won't bless us with that. Did you know that? In the house of God. No, He won't do it. The Bible said He wouldn't do it. But yet we're accepting more and more and more in these last days. Trying to have it crammed down our throat that it's all right. It's acceptable lifestyle. When God said it's all wrong. Amen. Would you agree with me?
1: Yes,
0: natural. Those could corrupt themselves. Look at verse 11. Here's the first woe. Woe unto them. For they've gone the way of Cain and ran greedily after the heir of Balaam. Who was Cain? He was the brother of Abel, the two sons of Adam and Eve. And the Bible said that Cain rose up out of bitterness and jealousy because he got mad at God. Oh, how many people has got mad at God in the church, turned their back and cursed everything they've ever known that was right. And because of his anger and his bitterness, he went out and slew his brother Abel. God knew about it. Where's your brother, Cain? Where's he at? Does his blood not cry from the ground? He said, am I my brother's keeper? You remember reading that? God knew where Abel was at, but he wanted Cain to know what he'd done. But the Bible said, woe unto them. They ran greedily after the heir of Balaam. What was one of Balaam's sins? He had several. One of them was greed. You see, he came because that old wicked king sent for him. He said, I'll pay you whatever you charge. He said, money's no object. Balaam said, I'll come. He said, I'll come. What the Bible said, for reward and perished in the gainsaying of court. He came for the reward, that greed, you see. He was nothing more than a hireling dog. Would you agree with me? God doesn't call me and bless God for them to make my friend merchandise of the church. He calls them to preach to lost souls that's going to hell and to feed the sheep and be an under-shepherd under the authority of the chief shepherd, amen, in these days. But I'm telling you, friend, there's a lot of greed rose up among the clergy today.
1: Amen.
0: And then the Bible said they went after the gainsay of Korah. Who was Korah? The Bible said he was a Jew that rose up before God. He said, now, Lord, Moses has took too much on him. Aaron, oh, they've took too much on him. He said, he told the whole assembly of Israel, he said, just follow me.
1: Yeah.
0: I know a better way. Don't follow God. He said that Moses and Aaron, they take too much on them. They think they've got all the answers. Korah done the same thing. Listen to me, friend. Korah said, hey, man, he said, well, I'll lead you. And God said, do this, Moses. Said, you draw a line, bless God, and tell everybody it's on the side of the Lord and the side of right. Come on this side. And he said, the rest of them, let them stay with Korah. You know what God did? Took Korah and his family and sunk them into the fires of hell while they were screaming for mercy. Would you agree with me? The Bible said he opened up the earth. You say, well, preacher, you believe hell's beneath. The Bible said it was.
1: Yes.
0: Amen. The Bible said they've gone the way of Korah. These are spots in your feast of charity. Oh, how much God loved Israel. How much God loves you and I today. Well, amen. We break into the message there today. I trust that you're saved. I trust you know the Lord and the free pardon of sin. In this day of apostasy in which we live in, my friend, there is a great falling away. But you don't have to fall away. I don't have to fall away. No, friend, we can follow the Lord Jesus by the faith in the Word of God that He has given us in this blessed old book. It's our prayer, if you're not saved, that you'd bow your head and ask Jesus to come into your heart and life. While there's still hope, there's still time. And my friend, if you are saved today, please pray. Pray for the lost souls of men and pray for the moment of truth. Until the next broadcast, may God bless you is our prayer.

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1: Welcome to the Breckville Bible College Hour with the president of the college, Dr. Ronald Cook. The Breckville Bible College is an institution training students to contend for the faith and is located in Max Meadows, Virginia. Here is Dr. Ronald Cook.
2: We were looking there about the issue of tradition and showing the last time that what separates Romanism from Protestantism is the issue of tradition. Because the Protestant believes, that is, historic Bible Protestants believe that the Bible is the only authority for the church, sola scriptura, and that the Roman Catholic writers, scholars, they believe that it's the Bible plus oral tradition that gives the authority for the dogmas and doctrines of the church. So we were showing there the last time how John Henry Newman sought to use apostolic tradition instead of the word oral tradition. And we mentioned the fact that Gregory of Nyssa used those terms in a completely different way from John Henry Newman, and that he was talking about the writings of the New Testament and not something handed down orally by the apostles. So modern writers like John Henry Newman and Blosser and those who write today, when they speak of tradition, they do not mean what Gregory meant. Because they're not writing about either what the gospel writers wrote or what the apostles wrote in Holy Scripture. They're writing about a totally different source of authority. They're writing about something they claim was passed down orally, not written by either the four evangelists or written by the apostles. They then switch gears and give this authority the name apostolic tradition. Tradition handed down by the early church fathers. Then they give this patristic tradition another name, Catholic consent. By this they mean that there was a universal consent, that is, agreement among all the early church writers on some particular teaching that the Roman Catholic Church now wants to call a dogma. This universal Catholic consent then becomes a divine informant equal to the Holy Scripture in authority. When Keble of Tractarian fame published his acclaimed sermon on primitive tradition, he blithely ignored what Gregory and others of that time had said and merely presented his own ideas on the validity of oral tradition. And his own prejudices are clearly demonstrated as he sought to reverse the Reformation and return his church to the fold of Rome. The Anglican Tractarians Keble and Newman, following their Anglo-Catholic prejudices, both argue from the standpoint of Catholic consent and oral tradition. They give nothing new. They merely are parroting what Bellarmine, the Jesuit, had already written years before. Keble said he believed he could find tradition that revealed to him certain truths which were not contained in the Holy Scripture. He then argued from Catholic consent. He maintained that the fact that a doctrine was taught by the whole ancient church that was not taught in Scripture was no reason to cast it aside. He said that such a universal teaching, such a Catholic teaching, such a Catholic consent must then have originated from oral tradition, otherwise the whole universal Catholic Church would not have taught it, thus reasoning in a beautiful circle. Newman also sought to argue along the same lines. He said that antiquity and Catholicity were very important in establishing the doctrines of the church. He said if a doctrine was taught from ancient times, antiquity, although not found in Scripture, the fact that it came from ancient times, from antiquity, was proof of its validity. He also connected Catholicity, Catholic consent, to the validity of any doctrine taught by the church that was not found in Holy Scripture. Newman went further than Pusey or even Keble on the road of oral tradition, for he maintained that the church has taught apostolic tradition as the key to the scriptures, and that the private judgment of Protestantism has no real place in the interpretation of scripture at all. He declared that the church has the authority to enforce the fact of apostolic tradition as the key to the scriptures, and it has the authority to declare that apostolic tradition is true because the church teaches it. To Newman, apostolic tradition is as authoritative as scripture, and since apostolic tradition is true because the church teaches it as true, he, like Keble, reasons in a circle. The church is said to get some of its main teachings and dogmas from apostolic tradition, and apostolic tradition is declared to be authoritative by the church. Newman certainly never gave to apostolic tradition the same meaning as Gregory of Nyssa did, a truth delivered by the apostles in the Holy Scriptures. Newman meant by the term something totally different, a dogma of Rome delivered orally by some apostle that never appeared in Holy Writ. So Newman, while claiming to return to Catholic doctrine, did no such thing. He made a radical departure from the true position on apostolic tradition, that which was written in the New Testament by an apostle, which is part of Sola Scriptura, and which was believed and maintained in the very church of which he was still a member at the time he was writing his tracts. So it's very important to note how terms were used and the deliberate obfuscation that was practiced by men like Keble and Newman in their use of the word tradition. Of course, both men merely followed Bellarmine closely, for he had taught the same error. The right of private judgment is the cornerstone of biblical Protestantism. It is completely rejected by the Roman Catholic writers and scholars. The real guides to the proper interpretation of Holy Scripture, according to the Council of Trent, are Catholicity and oral tradition. The Church is declared to be the keeper of the witness of Catholic tradition, and this witness is universally supported by all the main early Church Fathers. This universal support and agreement is called by the term Catholic consent. The question then that must be answered is this: is there any such thing in the entire history of the church as Catholic consent, that is, universal agreement on all dogmas? So conceding the myth of Catholic consent as a proof of the validity of oral tradition is now practiced by many Protestants today. They have conceded the field to Catholic consent, but I don't. The Roman Catholic writers and the Tractarians like to bandy about such terms as Catholic consent and antiquity. However, when these terms are analyzed, they will be seen to be mainly, again, only pipe dreams of those enamored with tradition as a divine informant equal to the Holy Scriptures. Catholic, as we have already seen, means universal. It's an adjective. So there are many is there any universal doctrinal position adopted by the early writers of the church? And again, the answer is a resounding no. The early writers disagree among themselves on just about every subject upon which they write. They do not speak with one voice. And even if they did all speak with one voice, that voice would not be considered by me, anywhere, by any Protestant, a divine informant equal to inspired scriptures, for all these men were not inspired at all. They were all fallible men, and their fallibility is apparent to all who read them. The idea that there was a universal Catholic consent from antiquity that the ancient church held, in which all the main church fathers spoke with one voice, the doctrines of the church was to believe, that were not found in Holy Scripture, is simply not true. Keble spoke of that unwritten word tradition, which from the earliest times of the church was the consent of pure antiquity. That's the words that Keble used. The consent of pure antiquity, when in reality there was no consent at all, and if there had been, it would not have been pure, but tainted by human depravity. Not only that, but many very poor statements were made that were completely non-scriptural, and in many cases anti-scriptural, by the ancient writers of the church. Not only that, but we see from the very scriptures themselves that from antiquity, from the very times of the New Testament, men like Philetus and Hymenaeus taught doctrines that were false. man from antiquity have erred egregiously. So antiquity in and of itself means absolutely nothing as far as the truth is concerned. However, it is surely devastating that the argument from antiquity that Roman Catholic scholars like to use is completely silent on some of the main dogmas that Rome now teaches. Antiquity has nothing to say about indulgences. It has nothing to say about celibate popes. For Peter is supposed to be the first pope, and he was a married man, according to antiquity, and all the errors of Mariolatry also are not found in antiquity, but arise from the pseudepigrapha four centuries after the time of the apostles. So such teachings are not found in antiquity at all. They're introduced much later, purgatory not becoming a dogma of the Roman Catholic Church until the 10th century, and indeed was unheard of in the first 600 years of the Christian era. The Jesuit Bellarmine, as we've said before, is considered one of the greatest apologists for Rome who ever lived, and he has given his position on Catholic consent, and it has been followed and used by many other Roman Catholics down through church history. He wrote that, one, when the whole church embraces anything as an article of faith which is not found in divine scripture, we must say that it is derived from the tradition of the apostles. Two, when the whole church observes anything which none but God could ordain, which nevertheless is nowhere found written, it must be admitted that it was delivered by Christ himself and his apostles. Three, that which has been observed in the whole church and in all past times is justly considered to have been instituted by the apostles, although it is of such a nature that it might have been ordained by the church. Four, when all the doctors of the church declare with one consent, that is Catholic consent, that anything descends from apostolic tradition, either when assembled in a general council or writing individually, private judgment, that's what I put in their works, that is to be considered to be an apostolic tradition. That is to be believed beyond doubt to descend, number five, to descend from apostolic tradition, which is considered to be such an in those churches where there is an entire and uninterrupted succession from the apostles. After all this, Bellarmine then says, we admit no tradition that is contrary to Scripture. We never defend traditions that are at variance with the Scripture. So Bellarmine is able to add this last statement because he believed that Scripture was composed of both written documents and oral communication on the part of the apostles, supposedly handed down through the church. So Bellarmine believed there was a written authority in the Scriptures and an oral authority that was every bit as much a divine informant as that which was written in the Bible. For Bellarmine also wrote, I assert that Scripture, although not composed principally with the view of its being a rule of faith, is nevertheless a rule of faith, but not the entire rule, but a partial rule. For the entire rule of faith is the Word of God, or God's revelation made to the church, which is distributed in two partial rules, Scripture and tradition. So the Catechism of Trent also states plainly enough, the whole of doctrine is to be delivered to the faithful, is contained in the Word of God, which is distributed in two partial rules, Scripture and tradition. So the Word of God is both Scripture and tradition. Tradition is the Word of God, according to Bellarmine and the Catechism of Trent. So while modern writers, both Roman Catholic and Protestant, may say that on basic doctrines, the Roman Catholic and the Protestant agree the truth is somewhat different. On the very basis of what is to be believed, they differ radically. The Roman Catholic may talk about the Word of God, but it is obvious that officially the Roman Catholic believes that oral tradition is the Word of God, as well as the Bible. And then proceeding on that basis, he teaches all kinds of doctrines and dogmas that are to be believed by the faithful. So no matter how may it be expressed, the Roman Catholic believes and teaches that patristical tradition or Catholic consent or oral tradition is an unwritten word of God, a divine informant setting forth certain doctrines which is equal to the Holy Scriptures as far as authority is concerned. In other words, a divine word from God as to what the church is to believe, a source of authority that is equal to the Scriptures of the Old and New Testaments. Concerning universal agreement, Catholic consent, the Roman Catholic scholars must completely ignore the disagreements and controversies among the early church writers, for to admit such facts would destroy completely the teaching of Catholic consent. The early centuries of the church were plagued by arguments, conflicting statements, and controversies among the leading early writers. One of the insurmountable charges made against Catholic consent is the fact that some of the earlier writers wrote statements on certain doctrines before those doctrines were thoroughly discussed at a general council. Some of these writers then were considered an error by such a council. Protestants, of course, do not give the same authority to councils that the Roman Catholic scholar does, but obviously there was a glaring disagreement between the council and the early writer. So both could not be right. So instead of an infallible tradition based upon universal or Catholic consent, we find erroneous, misguided, unguarded, incorrect, and heretical statements on various doctrines, some of which were on the fundamental teachings of the Scripture made by various early church fathers. Another important fact is that the writers in the 4th and 5th centuries had no hesitation whatsoever in calling into question the orthodoxy of some of the earlier writers. Take Origen, for example. It's not now denied by anyone that many of his views were completely unorthodox, and that subsequent writers in the centuries following pointed out his abundant errors. Basil clearly disapproves of some of the writings of Dionysius, particularly with regard to his separating of the Holy Spirit from the Trinity and numbering him among inferior beings who were created. Photius charged Theognostus with being a heretic because he referred to Christ as a creature. Jerome said of Lactantius that he altogether denied the personality of the Holy Spirit. Augustine had the opportunity to promote and enforce Catholic consent, but instead said he received no doctrine from any other source but Scripture. He said explicitly, "I so read as not to think anything true because they, the writers before him, thought it to be so, but because they were able to persuade me either by those canonical authors, that is, by Scripture, or by some probable reason that it is agreeable to the truth." So the later writers had no hesitation in finding fault with earlier writers and to accuse them of false teachings if they taught error. So how can any thinking person take the position of the modern Roman Catholic or the Tractarians before him that all the ancient church fathers of the first 3 centuries held the faith correctly in all its fundamental doctrines and expressed it clearly in their writings so that Catholic consent can be made a necessary and infallible guide to the interpretation of Holy Scripture? Photius was a man who was respected for his learning back then and his discernment and extensive knowledge of writers who had preceded him. And he has been duly recognized as an ancient authority on the writings of the early fathers. He possessed a wider range of the ancient writings than have come down to modern times. He accuses one after another of the early writers of making erroneous statements on the most fundamental of doctrines. He dismisses them as a safe guide to follow in their interpretations. In so doing, he also dismisses the fiction known as Catholic consent and the fiction upon which Catholic consent rests, patristical infallibility. Even the arch-heretic Arius and his followers all appeal to patristic tradition, Catholic consent, to substantiate their gross heresy. In his letter to Alexander, Arius and his followers call their teachings that Christ was not God, the faith which we have received from our ancestors. So there are no writings extant which are entitled to the term apostolic tradition, except the canonical Scripture. Cardinal John Henry Newman contended that the Apostles' Creed was of apostolic origin and authority. In his desperation to find some apostolic production that was not given in the Holy Scriptures, he sought to find one and believed he had found such a one in the Apostles' Creed. He called it the formal symbol which the Apostles adopted and bequeathed to the Church. He claimed it had the nature of a written document and has evidence of apostolic origin, the same in kind with that of the Scriptures. Now, all kinds of articles and essays have been written about the Apostles' Creed at various junctures of history. Those who have written upon the subject have pointed out that while parts of the Creed may go back as far as the 2nd century, other parts obviously were added as late as the 4th century, and that these parts were definitely not written by an apostle. The late Dr. Robbins also pointed out that the Apostles' Creed says nothing, absolutely nothing, about justification by faith alone or salvation by grace alone, that the Creed was an ecumenical one, dealing with the Arian heresy about the Godhead and the deity of Christ. William Good, who sought to answer the Tractarians in his day, proved conclusively in his mammoth two-volume work that there's no proof that the apostles ever wrote what is called the Apostles' Creed or ever handed down orally some statement of belief. He wrote, one, there is no precise form of words left by the apostles as the Christian creed. Two, there's no such definite summary of the chief articles of belief given by the apostles to the Christian church as a creed to be believed. What is called the Apostles' Creed is merely the ancient creed of the Church of Rome and no more entitled to the name apostles than any of the other ancient creeds. Three, that what is called the Apostles' Creed gradually attained its present form and at least two articles it now contains were not inserted before the 4th century. Three, the creeds of the primitive church, or the four rather, the creeds of the primitive church were derived originally from the Holy Scriptures. Therefore, none of the ancient creeds can be considered an apostolic production, for no precise form of words was left by the apostles as the Christian creed outside of the divine scripture. Irenaeus and Tertullian refer to a rule of faith, but it bears no resemblance at all to the Apostles' Creed. That's number five. Number six, it's not until the 4th century that we hear of the report that says it was composed by the apostles. The first assertion of it being composed by the apostles is in the writings of Rufinus, who in his exposition of the creed written about AD 390 says it was said to be written by the apostles, although he later seems to have doubts himself that it was written by the apostles. Good then quotes a Dr. Barrow who said that what is commonly called the Apostles' Creed might be more properly called the Roman Creed to distinguish it from those of Jerusalem and Nice and others, or Nice, all of which are entitled to being called the Creed of the Apostles, for all these creeds really derive from the written word of the Apostles and not some oral tradition. So Cyril of Jerusalem wrote about the creed of the church. He stated that since not all are able to read the scriptures by want of learning or want of leisure, that the soul may not perish through ignorance, we comprehend the whole doctrine of the faith in a few sentences and at a proper time obtain from the divine scripture the proof for each of these articles contained therein. For the articles of the faith were not, as it seems, composed by man, but the most suitable passages have been collected from scripture and they furnish one exposition of the faith. So we conclude then that none of the ancient creeds can be considered an apostolic product arising from some oral tradition. Indeed, it is now common knowledge that what is called the Apostles' Creed expanded as the different heresies arose that assailed the church. So this fact is particularly damning to Newman's assertion of Catholic consent. For Catholic consent means, if it means anything, that there was a universal consent everywhere. Catholic means universal. And if there is a consent, then it has to be, if it's a Catholic consent, then it has to be a universal consent. It has to be everywhere present, otherwise it's not universal. And that such a universal consent is indeed impossible to find, for there were repeated additions to what was taught beforehand. Not only that, but the fathers disagreed among themselves continually and everywhere. When anyone, Bellarmine, the Council of Trent, Newman, Pusey, Keble, Sungenis, and his modern writers try to establish oral tradition on the foundation of Catholic consent, they're all beset with endless and innumerable difficulties. Then they're forced to put forward so many exceptions, limitations, and explanations as to render their thesis worthless. The early writers of the Church in the 4th and 5th centuries maintained that they depend upon the canon of Scripture for the Catholic universal doctrines and not upon something called Catholic consent. Jerome wrote plainly, all other things also which they, the opponents of sola scripture, find or invent out of their own heads, as if it were an apostolic tradition, without any authority or testimony of scripture, the sword of God, that is the Holy Scripture, strikes through, in other words, destroys. The Tractarians and the modern Roman Catholic writers in contending for the Roman Catholic position of Catholic consent claim that it means everybody, always, and everywhere. However, Good said that upon investigation, the everybody turns out to be not one in a million, the always not one for every quarter of a century, and the everywhere not one for every country, to say nothing of the fact there is hardly a doctrine respecting which we do not get conflicting testimonies among the early writers. In other words, there is no proof at all that everybody always everywhere in the Church of Christ for several centuries respecting non-biblical teachings should dogmatize about them and anathematize all those who dissented from such traditions. This is exactly what the Council of Trent did. They anathematized all those who dissented from such fictions that they called traditions. How could anyone ascertain what doctrines and traditions are held by everybody everywhere? For obviously, this would necessitate that everyone in the world who is a professing Christian would have to give a written statement of all that he or she believed. Otherwise, the term everybody everywhere is a gross exaggeration of the truth and a mere pipe dream. Yet in spite of such overwhelming proof, Pusey said in the 19th century that to the decisions of the universal church, we owe the faith. So this faith of Pusey stood on very tenuous grounds indeed. For example, the Second Council of Constantinople, AD 553, condemned the teachings of Origen, Arius, Macedonius, and others. The Second Council of Nice, held in the reign of Empress Irene, AD 787, established the worship of images. Against this gross error, Charlemagne convened a counter-council at Frankfurt, AD 794, to repudiate the worship of images. So these councils, and there were many more, were not assemblies of Bible-believing earnest Christians. They were a collection of men who were fallible and opinionated. The majority of the councils were composed of cabals, quarrelsome, domineering, dishonest prelates who wanted to compel men to agree with all their opinions on truths in which, in some cases, they had no real conceptions themselves, and who anathematized all who disagreed with them. Add to the contradictory decisions of the councils the voluminous nature of the early writings and the time span in which many changes occurred, all render such a notion as Catholic consent an impossibility. Many wrote, Athanasius said, but only a few have come down to us, that is, to his day. So it is not one continuous, unbroken line, always everywhere in agreement, but it is a line which is broken in disagreement and not everywhere present. And so we will look at this some more next time, especially with in relation to some of the major dogmas, such as the bodily assumption of Mary into heaven, and see what kind of basis or foundation that pipe dream has in fact, which is now a dogma of the Church of Rome that must be believed by all of the faithful. So until next time, may the Lord bless you, is our prayer.
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4: 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I'm Greg Patton in the New America. 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I'm Greg Patton. 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
10: It is the nature of a sheep to wander and astray. It is the nature of a sheep sometimes to get away from the shepherd, but it is the nature of the shepherd to restore his sheep. No wonder David exalted, that David who got so far away from God. No wonder he gloried to write Psalm 23, "The Lord is my shepherd, I shall not want. He restoreth my soul."
9: Welcome to Love Worth Finding, featuring real truth that never changes from Adrian Rogers. If we've wandered from the path of righteousness, we first need to remember that Jesus is the good shepherd who restores his sheep when they're led astray. He faithfully ministers to the stubborn, the strayed, and the sick. But what happens after we're restored? How can we be sure not to intentionally wander again? If you have your Bible, turn to Psalm 23 and look at verse 3. As Adrian Rogers reveals how to get right with God and stay right with God.
10: I want to talk to you today about how to get right with God and how to stay right with God. How to get right with God if you're not right with God, how to get right with God, and if you are right with God, and when you do get right with God, how to stay right with God. Now, folks, if we're not right, we need to get right, and if we are right, we need to stay right. And that's what David is talking about in Psalm 23 and verse 3. He restoreth my soul. He leadeth me in the paths of righteousness for his name's sake. Now, many of us become what the Bible calls backsliders. Now, a backslider is not lost. A backslider is a saved person who's out of fellowship with God. He's somebody who's already been saved. You have to go somewhere before you can slide back. But he's not lost. The Bible says God speaks of himself as being married to the backslider. There is a bond there that cannot be broken. But while that relationship with God cannot be broken, that fellowship with God can be broken, and the joy can be lost. And therefore, David prayed in Psalm 51, "Restore unto me the joy of thy salvation." He didn't say, "Lord, restore thy salvation." He never lost his salvation. He lost the joy of his salvation, and he wanted to be restored, and God did restore him, and David could say, "He restoreth my soul." Now, I want to tell you how the Lord restores us. Hebrews chapter 12, in verse 5, "My son, despise not thou the chastening of the Lord, nor faint when thou art rebuked of him. For whom the Lord loveth, he chasteneth, and scourgeth every son whom he receiveth." Now, what God does sometimes, dear friend, is to chastise the sheep. Not because he doesn't love the sheep, but because he does love the sheep. A scourge was a rod. "If ye endure chastening, God dealeth with you as with sons. For what son is he whom the father chasteneth not? But if ye be without chastisement, whereof all, that is, all true sons, are partakers, then are ye bastards and not sons. Furthermore, we've had fathers of our flesh which corrected us, and we gave them reverence. Shall we not much rather be in subjection unto the Father of spirits and live? For they verily for a few days chastened us after their own pleasure, but he for our profit, that we might be made partakers of his holiness. Now no chastening for the present seemeth to be joyous, but grievous. Nevertheless, afterward it yieldeth the peaceable fruit of righteousness unto them which are exercised thereby. Now certainly it wasn't joyful when a sheep got its leg broken, but yet it brought peace and fruitfulness to that shepherd. And what was the fruit? Look, no chastening for the present seemeth to be joyous, but grievous. Nevertheless, afterward it yieldeth the peaceable fruit of what? Of what? Righteousness. He restoreth my soul. He leadeth me in the paths of righteousness. Now, when this kind of chastisement comes to you, if you've been a stubborn sheep, and this kind of chastisement comes to you, there are three things you can do. Hebrews tells us about them. Number one, you can resent it. Look, if you will, in verse 5. My son, despise not thou the chastening of the Lord. You may just despise it. You may resent it. Look, if you will, in verse 11. Now, no chastening for the present seemeth to be joyous, but grievous. Has God ever laid the rod on you? Well, let me ask you a question. When you were a child and your dad had to punish you and spank you, did you say, oh, this is so wonderful. I'm glad this is happening to me. Praise the Lord. Dad, you're a wonderful dad. Thank you, Dad. You're so wise and kind. No, we didn't do that. No. No chastening for the present time seemeth to be joyous, but grievous. But afterward it yieldeth the peaceable fruit of what? Righteousness. He restoreth my soul. He leadeth me in the paths of righteousness. Before I was afflicted, David said, I went astray. Old Jacob worshipped leaning on his staff. And that sheep that had that broken leg never wanted to stray away from the shepherd again, because he had broken, but he had healed. And he had wounded and torn, but he had bound up that wound. Thank God that the shepherd knows exactly what he is doing. Now, dear friend, you can, when it comes, that's the first thing you can do. You can despise it. I'll tell you what else you might do when it comes. You can faint under it. Look again in Hebrews chapter 12 and verse 5. And the Bible says, and have ye forgotten the exhortation which speaketh unto you as unto children? My son, despise not thou the chastening of the Lord, nor faint when thou art rebuked of him. Don't despise it and don't faint under it. Have you ever seen people faint when chastisement comes? I have. They're stubborn and mulish. They get away from God. God brings chastisement and they just drop out. They just throw up their hands. They just quit. They become spiritual dropouts. That's a terrible thing. God is not doing that to draw you away from him, but to draw you back to him. Now, don't despise it and don't faint under it, but be exercised by it. Notice verse 11. The Bible says, we're exercised thereby. God has a purpose. Now, how does the shepherd deal with the stubborn sheep? With the rod of chastisement. With the rod of chastisement. Now, what about the straying sheep? How does the shepherd deal with the straying sheep? Well, not only did the shepherd have a rod, verse 4 speaks of the shepherd's rod, but verse 4 also speaks of the shepherd's staff. Now, the shepherd would get another long sapling, and he would cut this one off above the root, and it would be long and willowy. And he would take that staff, that piece of sapling, and he would soak it in water while it was green and pliable. Sometimes he would put it in boiling water till he could bend it, and he would put a bend in the end of it and tie it and let it dry and season. And at the end, he had it shaped just right. There was a crook. We call it the shepherd's crook. That's what you often see about the shepherd. He's holding a crook like that, called the shepherd's crook. It was just big enough to go around the chest of a little lamb and just big enough to go around the neck of a sheep. And with that staff, he would guide the sheep. It became an instrument in his hand, and he would guide the sheep and retrieve the sheep. He knew how to use this. He would walk along and just touch the sheep with it. He'd put it around the neck of a sheep and pull the sheep in that's straying. When the sheep is walking along a narrow path that might fall off, he would take that staff and he would lay it on the sheep's shoulder and just guide the sheep. When the sheep would get down in the briars, have you ever been in the briars? I have. He would put that staff in there and pull that sheep out of the briars. When the sheep sheep would get down in the mud. He would put that staff down there and lift that sheep, that lamb out of the mud. Do you remember what David said in Psalm 40? He hath lifted me up from the miry clay. He hath set my feet upon a rock and established my goings, leads me in the paths of righteousness. He's talking about the same thing. He would take that staff and he would guide and guard and lift and retrieve that sheep to him. Sometimes a mother sheep, a ewe, would neglect her lamb. Sometimes she would get so concerned with the things that she wanted to do. Sometimes she wanted to feast here. Sometimes she wanted to nibble here. Sometimes she wanted to browse here, and she would forget her lamb. And the shepherd saw that, and he would take his shepherd's crook, and he would draw the lamb and draw the mother sheep back together, because the shepherd knew that if that mother neglected that lamb for too long a time, after a while she would forget about it altogether. And that little lamb would miss what it needed most. Next to the shepherd's tender care is the care of that old ewe. And I thought, oh my God, how the shepherd needs to do that today, to draw these mamas and these babies back together. In this day, when the devil is doing all that he can do to break up homes, the shepherd there is guiding with his staff. And when we fall, when we're weak, oh, we get away from God and we get in sin, we get in the briars, we get in the mud, we get into difficulty. And thank God he has that staff, that love, that grace that draws us back to him. Then there's a third thing. Not only were there those stubborn sheep, and not only were there those straying sheep, but there were the sick sheep. You see, each night, the shepherd would bring the sheep into the sheepfold. Inside that enclosure, the sheep were safe, but at the door was the shepherd himself, who would position his body across that opening, and no one could come in or out without his permission. He said, I am the door of the sheep. I'm the one that lets them in. I'm the one that lets them out. No one can get in except by my permission. And as they would come in each night, here's what the shepherd would do. Each night, he would count them. And he would call them by name. And not only would he call them by name, but he would caress them. He would fondle them. He would put his hands all over the sheep and rub his fingers down into the wool. And he would be looking for a scar. He'd be looking for a bruise. He'd be looking for a scab. He'd be looking for a wounded place. He'd be looking for a laceration. And when the shepherd would find that kind of a place, he had not only a rod and not only a staff, but he had a bottle of oil. And he would see a bruise on that sheep's head or a cut place, a place there on the nostril, and he would pour on the healing oil. He would anoint the head of that sheep with oil. And that oil was there to soothe and to medicate and to heal and to lubricate and to give comfort to a suffering sheep. That oil would be mixed also with sulfur and tar. And it was used to repel insects. Sheep have a pest that bothers them called nose flies that get up into wounds and places in the nose. And this oil would be smeared there on the sheep's nose to give comfort and protection from those pests. Thank God for the oil of the Holy Spirit that protects us from the devil's flies. Thank God for that comfort when we've been bruised and hurt and when we're wounded and when we're limping, that the shepherd, he knows, he cares, he feels. He calls those sheep by name. He knows them one by one, and he restores them and heals them and binds them and brings them back to himself. I think David had all of those things in mind when he said, he restoreth my soul. I think David had been stubborn and been broken. I think David had strayed and been retrieved. I think David had been hurt and wounded and had been healed by the Lord. Thank God for the ministry of chastisement. Thank God for the ministry of correction. Thank God for the ministry of comfort. And I thought about it in my own life, and I know that I know I'm here because the good shepherd has kept me with his rod, with his staff, and with his bottle of oil. Can't you say the same thing? Can't you say amen? Can't you remember the times when he put on the rod? I can. Can't you remember the times when he took that staff and lifted you and forgave you? Hallelujah for that. And can't you think of those times when the tender shepherd poured in the oil and just caressed you and told you he loved you and healed that broken heart? Thank God God for such a wonderful shepherd. He restores my soul. And the thing that got David right is what I want to call, first of all, the ministry of the shepherd. The ministry of the shepherd. Ah, but there was something else. Not only the ministry of the shepherd, but also the mastery of the shepherd. Now listen. Not only does he restore our souls, he leads us in the paths of righteousness. He restored us that he might master us, that he might lead us, that he might guide us. And the problem with many of us is this, that all we're interested in is getting restored. Well, my dear friend, if you don't go from restoration to righteousness, you're going to be right back in the same old problem. You see, so many of us just simply want to get back right, but we don't get on the track of following God, and that's the reason that we get back where we were. And a restored sheep ought to follow closely.

closer than ever. He that's been forgiven much ought to love much. And we ought to be like that sheep with a broken leg that just nuzzles the shepherd and stays close to the shepherd, that he might master us, that he might lead us, that he might guide us, that we'll never go astray again. When are we going to learn? How many times are we going to fall and slip before we learn to stay close to the shepherd? Jesus said, "My sheep hear my voice, and I know them, and they follow me." In order to follow the shepherd, three things are necessary. Number one, you've got to be obsessed with the shepherd. You've got to love the shepherd. Number two, you have to observe the shepherd. Sheep don't have good eyesight. You have to stay close to the shepherd. And number three, you have to obey the shepherd. My sheep hear my voice. They hear my voice. Now, you can't obey anybody whose voice you don't hear. And how are you going to hear your shepherd's voice? How are you going to see your shepherd? You're going to have that quiet time in the green pastures, chewing upon his word, meditating upon the word of God. That's the way the shepherd, my dear friend, is going to lead you and he's going to guide you. You are going to hear his voice in the word. Jesus said, "The words that I speak unto you, they are spirit and they are life." And he said, "I've come that you might have life and have it abundantly." He will lead you in the paths of righteousness. That's the mastery of the shepherd. You know what's wrong with so many of us? We're just always trying to get out of trouble rather than to get into righteousness. I mean, it's all negative. I think I told you many years ago about a football player friend that I had whose name was Mike Colin. Mike played football for Auburn and went on to play for the Miami Dolphins as a linebacker. He said when he graduated from Auburn, the coach down there said, "Mike, would you help me to do some recruiting?" He said, "Sure, coach." He said, "What kind of player are you looking for?" He said, "Well, Mike, you know," he said, "when you're playing football, there's a guy, you knock him down and he just stays down." Mike said, "We don't want him, do we, coach?" He said, "No, we sure don't." But he said, "Mike, there's a guy, you knock him down and he gets up, and then when you knock him down, he stays down." Mike said, "We don't want him either, do we, coach?" He said, "No, I don't." But he said, "Mike, there's a guy, you knock him down and he gets up, and you knock him down and he gets up, and you knock him down and he gets up, and you knock him down and he gets up." Mike said, "That's the guy we want, isn't it, coach?" He said, "No, we don't want him either. I want you to find that guy that's knocking everybody down. That's the guy I want." Now, I am grateful. I am grateful that he restores us. I'm grateful that when we're down, he gets us up. But wouldn't you like to get up and stay up? I mean, wouldn't you like to be a force for God rather than just simply being a casualty, always being restored? You see, the problem with so many of us is that we have a restoration mentality. He restores my soul, but after the ministry of the shepherd, there needs to be the mastery of the shepherd. He leads me in the paths of righteousness. Why don't you today determine that you're going to get right with God and stay right with God, that you're going to hear the voice of your shepherd, you're going to get in the word of God and not find yourself back in the briars or down in the pit or down in the mud or down in the crevice again. Now, there's a third thing that will keep you. And I can guarantee you these things have kept me. Not only is there what I call the ministry of the shepherd, and not only is there what I call the mastery of the shepherd, but there's also the majesty of the shepherd. The majesty of the shepherd. Listen to it. "He restoreth my soul. He leadeth me in the paths of righteousness for his name's sake." His name. What is the name of the shepherd? We already know. It's in the first verse. What is the name of the shepherd? Jehovah is my shepherd. The King James says the Lord, but that's in all caps. And it means Jehovah or Yahweh, the most holy name for God in all of the Bible. The Lord, Jehovah is my shepherd. He leads me for his namesake. God's name, God's honor is at stake by the way you live and the way I live. I mean, people get their idea of what kind of a shepherd there is because of what kind of sheep there are. The shepherd's reputation is based on the activity and the welfare and the obedience of the sheep.

0: Jesus taught us to pray, "Our Father which art in heaven, hallowed be thy name." Solomon said in the Song of Solomon, his name is like ointment poured forth. Jehovah is his name. That was the most sacred, most solemn name for God in all of the Old Testament. And yet it's not found one time in the New Testament. Not one time in the New Testament will you ever find the name Jehovah. Do you know why? Because Jesus is our Jehovah. Jesus himself said, "I am the good shepherd," in John 10. I am the good shepherd. Do you know what the name Jesus means? It means Jehovah saves. That's exactly what the name Jesus means. "Thou shalt call his name Jehovah saves, for he shall save his people from their sins." That's what the angel said. "Thou shalt call his name Jesus." And my dear friend, if I am his sheep and he is my shepherd, I don't want to disgrace that name. A good name is rather to be chosen than great riches. When I would take my little children to school and let them out in the mornings, each morning before they would go to school, I would say, "Daddy loves you. And remember this. Remember who you are. And remember whose you are. Remember who you are. And remember whose you are." I believe our Lord would say that to his sheep. Remember who you are. You are my sheep. You're the people of my pasture. My name is linked to you. I want to lead you in the paths of righteousness for my name's sake. I had rather die than bring disgrace upon my family, my parents, my children, and my wife. A good name is so important. How much more the name of our God? What keeps me straight? Well, one thing, the Lord restores me when I stray. Another thing, the Lord leads me day by day. But another thing, there is in my heart a burning desire to give glory to that name. To give glory to that name. Do you feel that way? Oh, the name of Jesus. Somebody said the name of Jesus is all of the hallelujahs of eternity in five letters. It is. I know a soul that's steeped in sin, that no man's art can cure. But I know a name, a precious name that can make that soul all pure. I know a life that's lost to God, bound down by the things of earth. But I know a name, a precious name that can bring that soul new birth. Jesus. How sweet the name. That ought to keep you straight. The ministry of the shepherd, the mastery of the shepherd, and the majesty of our great shepherd. Jehovah is my shepherd.
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0: But in matters of divine obligation, he would never submit himself to these acts of tyranny and legalism that would destroy or cast a shadow on the gospel and the liberty that comes with the gospel.
1: In the book of Galatians, we read about a group of false teachers who were undermining the gospel with their doctrine. Who were they? What were they teaching? And how did the Apostle Paul respond? These are some of the questions that we'll be exploring today on the Sunday edition of Renewing Your Mind. 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Sproul on the book of Galatians. 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
0: We're going to continue our study of Paul's letter to the Galatians. I'll be reading from chapter 2, verses 1 through 10. Then after 14 years, I went up again to Jerusalem with Barnabas, taking Titus along with me. I went up because of a revelation and set before them, though privately before those who seemed influential, the gospel that I proclaim among the Gentiles, in order to make sure I was not running or had not run in vain. But even Titus, who was with me, was not forced to be circumcised, though he was a Greek. Yet because of false brothers secretly brought in who slipped in to spy out our freedom that we have in Christ Jesus, so that they may bring us into slavery, to them we did not yield in submission even for a moment, so that the truth of the gospel might be preserved for you. And from those who seemed to be influential, what they were makes no difference to me. God shows no partiality. Those, I say, who seemed influential added nothing to me. On the contrary, when they saw that I had been entrusted with the gospel to the uncircumcised, just as Peter had been entrusted with the gospel to the circumcised, for he who worked through Peter for his apostolic ministry to the circumcised worked also through me for mine to the Gentiles. And when James and Cephas and John, who seemed to be pillars, perceived the grace that was given to me, they gave the right hand of fellowship to Barnabas and me that we should go to the Gentiles and they to the circumcised. Only they asked us to remember the poor, the very thing I was eager to do. Paul was wanting to make certain that he was not preaching a different gospel from what was revealed to the other apostles. He wants us to understand that he didn't gain his authority from the apostles, but at the same time, he was preaching the same message, the same gospel that they were. But the issue that was before them was the question of circumcision. The Judaizers, who were the heretics in the Galatian region, were insisting on maintaining the ceremonial aspects of the Old Testament laws, and particularly the ceremony of circumcision, and insisting that a person could not be saved unless they were circumcised. And so for purposes of giving Exhibit A, Paul brings with him an uncircumcised Gentile named Titus, who would later become the archbishop of one of the major centers of Christendom, though he was remaining uncircumcised. Now, this whole question of circumcision was of tremendous import to the whole nation of Israel. This was not a recent invention. But when God established his covenant with Abraham and to his seed, he commanded that the rite of circumcision be administered to everyone who was set apart as part of this Jewish nation. Circumcision was a cutting rite. It was the rite that established the Old Testament covenant and was the sign of the Old Testament covenant. And this covenant was made with Abraham was a tradition that was 2,000 years old, not a recent innovation. And it was a tradition among the Jews. Now, let me just pause for a second and talk about that word, tradition, because we see the word tradition being used in different ways in the scriptures, particularly in the teachings of Jesus in the New Testament, where Jesus castigates the Pharisees for replacing the law of God with the traditions of men. That is, human tradition was interposed and interjected to supplant and to remove the very law of God. And when the Pharisees were guilty of that, Jesus didn't pull any punches about that godless activity of legalism, of imposing a law on people that was not of God, but from men. And because of that rebuke that we hear from the lips of Jesus, we have the tendency to just think that the word tradition itself must be a bad thing. But the Apostle Paul speaks not only of the traditions of men, but he speaks of the word paradosis, which means that which is given over from one generation to the next. He speaks of a different tradition, or the apostolic tradition, which was not of human invention, but was of divine ordination. So you have human customs and divine traditions. And any tradition that is given over to us from God is a valuable tradition and is not one that is to be played with or treated lightly in any way. This whole question of tradition is something that is always controversial anytime people get together in any kind of community, and particularly in the church. We have certain ways or certain customs that we observed, and God forbid that anybody should ever change it. And if you try to change something in the liturgy or something in the behavior of the church, inevitably somebody is going to stand up and say, "But we always did it a different way before." And we cite our customs and our traditions, which may or may not be valuable. One of the most rich and entertaining theatrical productions of Broadway that I've ever seen was the play Fiddler on the Roof, that went through the poignant aspect of poor Reptavia, whose three daughters each in turn challenged the long-seated and deeply rooted tradition of the Russian Jews that they would only allow marriage by family arrangement. And in each case, one of the daughters of Tevye challenged the tradition and wanted to marry on the basis of love. And we've seen the anguish that proceeded out of that. And the image of the title of the play was provocative: Fiddler on the Roof. It's hard enough playing the violin or the fiddle on a level perch. But if you're trying to be a fiddler while standing on a steeply pitched roof, sooner or later, a disaster will befall you. You are going to come crashing down from that roof and bang your head on the ground. And that's what Reptevia was facing, trying to maintain a tradition that was being challenged, was as precarious as a fiddler trying to keep his balance while fiddling on a steeply pitched roof. Now, again, we follow customs, and some of them are good, and there's nothing wrong with them. We have a custom in this church where we stand when we read the scriptures. Not every church follows that custom. In fact, the vast majority of churches in America do not follow that custom. It's rooted in the Old Testament practice when the law was rediscovered under the reform of Josiah, and Ezra had a platform built, and the people stood almost all day as the scripture, the law, was read in their presence. And they remain standing through the whole time. So if you're uncomfortable for standing for a minute, think of those people who had to stand for hours listening to the law. But it's a custom. It's not a commandment. But circumcision was not a human custom. It was not a human tradition. It was ordained by God and was a law delivered to Abraham and to his seed, a law that defined the identity of the people of God, the whole Jewish nation. What circumcision meant was this, in almost crass forms, where the foreskin of the male's flesh was cut off, signifying two things, a double sanction. On the one hand, this tradition that God instituted in circumcision was speaking to the world, where God was saying, I've taken this people, this nation, of all of the nations of the world, and I have set them apart. I have cut them out of the rest of the world to have a unique relationship with them. The second part of the symbol was from the human aspect, where the human member of the covenant, the Jewish male, was saying to God, God, if I disobey your covenant, may I be cut off from your presence and from your grace, just as the foreskin of my flesh has been cut off from me. So it was the identity of the Jew, both in the positive and the negative sense of the sanctions of blessing and curse. And how important was it to them? You remember in the days when David was a young boy and the traditional enemy of the people of Israel were the Philistines. And the Philistines were at war with the Jewish people. And every day from one side of the mountain, the champion of the Philistines, this giant Goliath, would come down morning and night for 40 days and challenge in a loud voice the Jewish people and say, send me your champion and I will fight him mano a mano. And if I defeat him, then your nation surrenders to us. And if you defeat me, your champion defeats me, then my people, the Philistines, will surrender to you. And every day, day in and day out, Goliath would announce that challenge. And what happened to the Jews? They were paralyzed in fear. Nobody wanted to engage in combat with Goliath. And David, visiting the troops because one of his brothers was involved, bringing lunch to them, he hears this challenge coming from the lips of Goliath. And he can't believe what he's hearing. He sees his brothers. He sees the whole army of Israel paralyzed in fear and refusing to answer the challenge. And what did the young boy say? Who is this uncircumcised Philistine who defies the people of God? David said, give me 5 smooth stones and my sling, and I'll challenge the giant of the enemy. Oh, no, Saul, you're too young. Oh, he finally said, I'm going. They tried to put the armor of Saul and it wouldn't fit. He said, I don't need that armor. I come in the name of the God of Israel. And you know the rest of the story. But notice how David defined the situation. Who is this uncircumcised Philistine who defies the people of God? This was the identity of Israel. 2,000 years. And all of a sudden, the apostle to the Gentiles comes to the Galatian region and saying, even though God commanded Abraham and his seed to be circumcised, and when Moses failed or was tardy in circumcising his son, God sought to take his life. Now Paul's saying, you don't have to have it. How can this be? The Galatians are saying, we've always been circumcised. And if you want to be a Jew, you can't be one and be uncircumcised. And if you're going to bring the gospel to the Gentiles as you've brought it here, then we insist as the party of the Jews that any convert to Judaism subject themselves then to circumcision. Now, Paul comes to Jerusalem and he brings with him Exhibit A, uncircumcised Titus. And he recounts this narrative to the Galatians for their edification when he said, hey, what about Titus? I brought Titus to Jerusalem. He wasn't circumcised when I brought him there. And when I consulted with the rest of the apostles, with James and John and Cephas, and when we left the right hand of fellowship, Titus was still not circumcised. Oh, yes, it circumcised Timothy, but not Titus. Why? I don't know about you, but when I was in second grade, I had a teacher named Mrs. Grifoss. I'll never forget her. I didn't like her at all. And I raised my hand one day, and she said, R.C., what? And my name was R.C. when I was in second grade. She said, what do you want, R.C.? And I said, can I go to the restroom? And Mrs. Grifoss said, R.C., I'm sure you can, but the question is not can I, but may I? This isn't a question about ability. It's a question about permission. Now, let me ask this question. I've asked you this before. How many of you had Mrs. Grifoss in the second grade? She was ubiquitous. Every second grade in America had a Mrs. Grifoss that would correct the child who would say, can I, instead of may I? Well, this was a similar matter here, not the difference between ability and permission. It wasn't the difference between can and may. It was the difference between may and must. All the difference in the world. Paul said, with the fullness of time, when that Old Testament covenant was fulfilled and Jesus changed the terms of the covenant at the Last Supper, the new sign of the covenant was baptism, not circumcision. So now the question is, what do we do with circumcision? Paul says, now, though it was obligatory to the Jew in the Old Testament and was a matter of must, now, with the change in the fulfillment of redemptive history, it is now a thing indifferent, what is called adiaphorus in the New Testament. Now that the new covenant has arrived on the scene, you may continue with circumcision, just as like I circumcised Timothy, But it's not a law anymore. It's not obligatory. It's not binding on the Gentile convert to have to submit to circumcision. It's a matter of his indifference. You may, but not that you must. Do you get the difference? And this is exactly what was going on here with the Galatians and their principle of circumcision. They wanted the may to be a must. And so Paul is saying, it was indifferent. I know you've had a rich tradition, and that tradition was there for a reason, but now that reason has been fulfilled. If you want to continue the old tradition, that's fine. But if you want to make it a requirement in order to enter the kingdom of God, then I'm going to resist you to the death. And so he says, because false brothers secretly were brought in who slipped in the spy on our freedom that we have in Christ Jesus so that they may bring us into slavery, to them we did not yield in submission even for a moment so that the truth of the gospel might be preserved for you. Paul was all things to all men. When he was with the Jews, he dealt with the Jews as a Jew. When he was with the Gentiles, dealt with them as a Jew. In matters of indifference, but in matters of divine obligation, he would never submit himself to these acts of tyranny and legalism that would destroy or cast a shadow on the gospel and the liberty that comes with the gospel. And he talks about those who were false brothers. That is, they weren't real brothers. They were phony brothers. They weren't converted Christians. They were unconverted. But they had their formal relationship to Judaism, and so they were fighting for this tyranny, and so they would spy out Paul's liberty, waiting for a gotcha moment, say, I saw you circumcise Timothy, and now you won't circumcise Titus. We caught you, Paul, in your inconsistency. And so they were trying to spy out his freedom. Do you see the point? I hear people say all the time that when we are called to obey the law of God, people will say that's legalism. I said, no. Legalism is when you add laws that God never prescribed. Legalism is when you substitute salvation by the works of the law rather than by faith alone and by grace alone. But obedience to the law is not legalism. We're called to obey the law of God. If and when we ever encounter, if you love me, Jesus said, keep my commandments. Now that we'll save for a later time when we give Paul's further exposition of the current significance of God's law. What laws are still in place? What laws have passed away? But in the meantime, the apostles were of one mind. Paul, we recognize your call, your vocation. God has anointed you to be the apostle to the Gentiles. You be the apostle of the Gentiles, and we're standing with you that you are not to require the Gentiles to be circumcised. Paul says to Peter and James and those who were ministering to the Jews, yes, and you're apostles to Israel. And if you want to have them circumcised, that's fine, as long as it's not a law. As long as we understand that we both have a responsibility to declare the gospel in its purity with all of the freedom that is contained therein. And then he finishes this passage by saying that they all received the grace that had been given. They gave the right hand of fellowship to Barnabas and to me, that we should go to the Gentiles and they should go to the circumcised. They only asked us to remember the poor, which the apostle was happy to do.
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2: 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Good afternoon, everybody. My name is Mike Cox. Happy to be here with you on this Sunday afternoon with a lot of weather going on around the area, I might say. A lot of rain as that hurricane has kind of come inland and started raining out pretty much right over top of us. It will be gone pretty quickly is the good news as we go through the course of the rest of the day. Then tomorrow the rain starts to move out, so that's the good news. Coming up, we are going to have Insight for Living. It's coming up in just a bit on WHCB.
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0: Rearing a family is hard work, especially in today's world, where the forces of our culture are working against hardworking parents. 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And whether you're raising children right now or in a grandparenting role, help is on the way. Later in the program, we'll tell you about some great resource materials for this practical study. Chuck titled his message, Strengthening Your Grip on the Family.
1: In 1975, Edith Schaefer wrote a book that had a question for a title. The question is, what is a family? And then she commenced through the book to answer the question chapter by chapter, some of which read, family is a changing life mobile. It is the birthplace of creativity, a formation center for human relationships, a shelter in the time of storm. And she added, a family is a perpetual relay of truth, an economic unit, a door that has hinges and a lock, a museum of memories. Those answers sound beautiful, in fact, almost too beautiful. The real question that you must answer is, what is your family? Chances are good it is not a modern-day representative of the Little House on the Prairie. As much as we would like ours to be, most would have to say we're a far cry from that. Nothing ideal, nothing unrealistic is happening in our families. No, that's where the real world is. That's where life really makes up its mind. That's what is really happening. And what secret would be told if suddenly we could flash on the screen for all who hear my words to read and to see? What secrets would be revealed about your family if we told it all? Well, it comes as a surprise to no one that the family is on the firing line. It is being shot at regularly. Some time ago, Newsweek magazine did a special report on the family. I was interested in reading even its title. It wasn't called Strengthening the Family or Defending the Family or even Examining the Family. It was called, typically, Saving the Family. A very appropriate title, by the way, for the world in which we live and the families within it. Conservative figures reveal that 38% of all first marriages fail. 79% of all those people who failed in their first time around will marry again. And 44% of the second marriages will fail again. 4 out of 10 babies born will spend part or all their childhood in single-parent homes. 15% of all births today are illegitimate. More than 50% of the out-of-wedlock babies are born to teenagers. Over 2 million children who do live with both parents are called latchkey kids. That means a picturesque name for the child with the key to his front door hanging around his neck so that when he comes in from school, he can get in, because both parents are gone. They both are working. The home is not only under fire, it is on the firing line itself, doing its own explosive work. 30% of all American couples experience some form of overt domestic violence in their lifetime together. 2 million couples have used a lethal weapon on each other during marriage. In a Los Angeles Times article entitled, The Battered Wife, What's Being Done? There is the statement, this is probably the highest unreported crime in the country. 20% of all police officers killed in the line of duty are killed while answering calls involving family conflicts. One out of every five. My wife and I watched, as some of you watched, a recording of 60 Minutes that was released some time ago. It had as part of its segment, lasting about 18 minutes, the story of battered wives. There was a part of it that I simply could not watch. It was too awful to see. 200,000 children are physically abused every year. That includes neglect. 15 to 20% of American families abuse their children. Two-thirds of all child abuse occurs with children under age 4, and one-third of that number under age 6 months. Number one killer of children under the age of 5 is child abuse. And I remember lifting from a documentary that we watched together a statement, and I quote it exactly as it was stated. Child abusers are found in every category of our society. No social or economic or religious types are excluded. It's going on in our own church. You cannot have a congregation of 5,000 people and think that you are free of the wife battering, child battering syndrome. We are not. I was speaking to a large gathering of a national organization at its national convention, a Christian organization, and I took the risk of saying that I am confident in a group that size, there would certainly be on the staff of that Christian organization some who are wife and some who are child batterers. I was summarily reproved the following day by one of the members who said that they certainly do not have that in their ranks. They screen people out like that. Ironically, within 5 days that followed, I got 4 calls, 2 of them anonymous, from people within the ranks of that Christian organization who were crying out for help because that is, in fact, their problem. A study at one university on the East Coast declares the home is, quote, the most dangerous place to be outside of riots and open war. Now, that's a rather pessimistic way to begin, I confess to you. If ever a man felt like he needed some need for preaching a message, I think I have all the need in the world stretching out in front of me for a message such as this. I think because of the growing problem of our era, we need to be brought into an awareness of what God says about it all, and I want to do that. I also need the reproof in my life as a father and as a husband. Now, I don't want us to camp on the pessimistic side of it all the way through this message. I'd like us to see some positive directives from God because He offers them frequently in His Word. Woven through the fabric of these 66 books are numerous principles and precepts for the home and family. I've chosen 2 ancient hymns as our guideline today, Psalm number 127, followed by 128, as a unit that fits together, even though the Psalms are separated by these numbers. Think of them as a unit. In fact, I'd like you to think of it as a chronological mural. If you have ever visited in Texas, the San Jacinto Monument, or the Alamo, you have seen a moving pictorial mural of history as you have seen the artist's rendering of what led to the war in that particular case, what happened during the time, and what followed. You see some of those similar murals on the buildings in Washington, D.C., sometimes just statues that tell you of events that happen in the passing of time. Psalm 127 and Psalm 128 form that kind of a mural. You progress through time. For example, in the first 2 verses of Psalm 127, we have the inception of the home. We have a man and a woman joined together under God to begin a home as husband and wife. In verses 3, 4, and 5, you have the expansion of the home as this couple begins to experience the childbearing years. The home is enlarged through the bearing of children. And then in the first three verses of Psalm 128, as the mural continues to move along, the children that have been born into the home are now being reared by those parents. And then after the child rearing years, those children, and I could add the parents, also are trained during the years of adolescence. Then we have the launching of the children into the world and the empty nest that follows in the last three verses of Psalm 128. So we'll take it in progress as we move through the story of the family in these two psalms. Let's look at the first two verses as a beginning point. The inception, or the beginning of the home. Unless the Lord builds the house, they labor in vain who build it. Unless the Lord guards the city, the watchman keeps awake in vain. It is vain for you to rise up early, to retire late, to eat the bread of painful labors, for he gives to his beloved even in his sleep. As you remember from your Bible study days of time past, when words are repeated in Scripture, they are repeated for the sake of emphasis. When phrases are repeated, it is for the same purpose. Unless the Lord, it is vain. It is vain. You see the repetition in these two verses? Unless the Lord, unless Jehovah is in the central part of the beginning of the home, there's a lot of labor in vain. Unless the Lord guards the home, as in those ancient days in Jewry, when there were guards for the city that guarded the wall, unless the Lord guards the home, again, it is in vain. It is in vain. It is counterproductive. It is futile effort. Unless the Lord Jesus Christ, we would say today, is brought into focus and is in constant emphasis during the beginning stages of the formation of that home, so much of it is in vain. In vain. Now, because we are only human and because we tend to rationalize around our problems, we think that what we need during those horrendous early years of marriage is not the Lord, it is just to work harder, to labor longer, to put in more hours, to moonlight, so as to add things to keep the home together. But he even corners us with that in verse 2. He says, again, it's vain for you to rise up early. It's vain for you to retire late. You'll just eat the bread of painful labors. He gives to his beloved even in his sleep. That's a great promise. The point is this: when the Lord Jesus, when Jehovah is in the center of your life, in your home, you will not need all the things to make it happen. In fact, if you haven't him there, the things won't meet the needs anyway. When you have him in the central focus of your home, you can be sure that even in your sleep, he will give you the things you need. Now, you and I know, those of us who are married or have been married, we know that the early years of marriage are tumultuous years. I don't think I've met a couple yet who didn't say the greatest adjustment so far was our first year or the early years. Reminded me of a letter that was received by a psychologist friend of mine from a lady who had gotten past their first year, but she was writing him about some of the struggles in the first year. She said that she and her husband became aware that a mouse was living in their apartment, a concept that she found intolerable. Her husband set a trap to catch the furry little rodent and soon did so. However, the type of cage that he constructed permitted them to capture the mouse alive. Presenting the question, what do we do with him now? Neither husband nor wife had the courage to murder the mouse in cold blood, but they didn't want to let him go either. They finally settled on a solution. They would drown him. The husband filled a bucket with water and carefully placed the cage, mouse included, into the liquid. The couple then left the home for 2 hours so as not to witness the final struggle. But when they returned, they found that the water didn't quite cover the top of the cage. The mouse had made the same discovery and managed to keep the tip of his nose above the water, standing on one toe. She says, this man says, I never learned how the final execution was administered. You see, the wife told me the story not to acquaint me with the plight of a mouse, but to illustrate her own difficulties. She said that the rodent standing on one aching toe came to symbolize her first year of marriage. She survived, but only by stretching to keep her nose above water. And so do many couples, barely struggling through those early months of marriage. It's hard. The media hype is incredible. It does a number on us. It tells us you cannot get along with just enough. You have to have more, more, more, more. So you work more, more, more. And in return, you really get less, less, less. I mean at home. I mean with the family. The counsel is perhaps late for some of us, but it is needed nevertheless. Unless Jehovah builds the house and guards it, it is in vain. The only way to describe the meaning of the word vain is for you to just sort of let out a deep guttural sigh. The sound that is heard in the hurting heart in most homes of America today. So the Lord needs to be first. He needs to be in focal point. He needs to be at the nucleus. Be careful. Be certain that Jehovah is put into the controls of your home early on. Now, as time passes, children come. Verses 3, 4, and 5. If you have a pen handy, I'd like you to circle four words that are used by the psalmist to describe children. Seldom used by people today. Behold, children are, here's the first word, a gift of Jehovah. The next word is in the next line. The fruit of the womb is his reward. There's the third word. Like arrows in the hand of the warrior. There's the fourth word, arrows. So are the children of one's youth. Let's take them briefly but pointedly through these four words. Number one, children are a gift. The Hebrew word is an interesting, vivid term. It means possession or property. In verb form, it's used to assign or to share something with someone else, as you would assign a place to someone to sit. In other words, children, as viewed in verse 3, are God's property assigned to parents. And hard as it is for some of you to believe this, there are no mistakes in God's assigning process. God never wastes children on parents, and God never wastes certain kinds of parents with children. Young and old alike need to hear that and need to believe it. Children are really the transfer of title deed in the love process from heaven to earth. God takes from his property, and through the process of conception, pregnancy, and birth, he delivers into your care his property, assigned to you now for your care as a gift, just for you. There's no such thing as a mistaken combination. Second, it reads, children are the fruit of the womb. Obviously, it conveys the idea of that which takes care and time and nurturing and cultivation. It suggests attention, not neglect. It suggests interest, not irritation. And it doesn't just happen. Several years ago, I had the privilege of ministering for the first time in the northern San Joaquin Valley here in our beautiful state of California. I was there right at the time of fruit bearing for those vineyards and those orchards. It was something to smell, to say nothing of behold. Before my eyes, in one home where I had supper, there were miles of an orchard behind this home. It was a little farm home, and we had that night, I remember, black-eyed peas and cornbread and homemade tomatoes. Makes me hurt under my jaws as I tell you about that right now. It was the kind of tomato that you eat and you make the side of your mouth burn because they were just so succulent and ripe and delicious. Man, my glands are doing a number on me, and I've got big glands, I'll tell you. I remember walking out back after supper to walk off some of that supper before I preached that night, and I was with the owner of the home, and I looked over at this orchard that was just, the limbs had to be propped up from breaking because of the fruit, and he plucked one of those huge oranges off the tree, and I said, look at that, and isn't it amazing that that just happens? And he grabbed you by the arm and he said, that did not just happen. That is the result of a long period of work and nurturing and cultivation and money and time. So are well-trained children. You and I never look at a well-trained child and think, my, isn't it amazing that just happened? We look quickly toward the parents, and we often want to know, how did you do it? What's the secret? Tell me what transpired between then and now so that such a beautiful specimen of masculinity or womanliness or gentlemanliness in that person. How'd you do it? Among the legends is the tale of a medieval sidewalk superintendent who asked three stonemasons working on the same construction project what they were doing. The first answered, I'm laying bricks. The second described his work as building a wall. But the third laborer demonstrated genuine esteem for his work when he answered, I am raising a great cathedral. When you think of your task, parents, some of you can say, I'm supporting a bunch of hungry mouths. I am trying to endure teenage living. I am someday going to make it as this wall gets built. A better answer is, I am shaping a life. I am in a construction project that has limited deadlines, and I am preparing someone for a world that's more challenging than I ever realized. I'm raising a great cathedral.
2: 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Here's some exciting news. The release of Chuck Swindoll's personal memoir is right around the corner, and you're invited to be among the first to receive it by pre-ordering.

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2: 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I think it's fine to advertise our faith on the back of our car, as long as the way we drive makes people think better of Jesus and those who follow him. 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
1: 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Who is it? It's our pastors. 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
4: 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The good news is Jesus came and died for our sin, offering forgiveness and true relationship. 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
5: 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We are here to remind you of God's grace and goodness. We're here to remind you to enjoy yourself today in Christ Jesus. You can have a wonderful time just thinking about what God has prepared for you, not only in the afterlife, but here in this life. He said he came that we might have life and have it more abundantly. And I'm praying for the abundant life for you.
6: Those who claim Christ as their own are willing to dig deep. They have thought out the responsibility. They don't rush into some profession later to rush out of it again or be thrown out in final judgment. They consider what they're doing. They count the cost.

0: Welcome to Grace to You Weekend, the Bible teaching ministry of John MacArthur. I'm your host, Phil Johnson. It's been said that the easiest person to deceive is yourself. And there's no deception with greater consequences than to think you're a Christian when the truth is you're not. That's the kind of deception that not only affects your life today, it determines your eternity. So the important question is, where do you really stand before God? John MacArthur is helping you know for sure if you're saved in his study called Salvation Survey. So take your Bible or open the MacArthur Study Bible app on your mobile device and turn to Matthew chapter 7. Here is John with today's lesson.
1: Matthew chapter 7. Beginning in verse 21, our Lord climaxes the sermon by saying, "Not everyone that saith unto me, Lord, Lord, shall enter into the kingdom of heaven, but he that doeth the will of my Father who is in heaven. Many will say to me in that day, Lord, Lord, have we not prophesied in thy name, and in thy name have cast out demons, and in thy name done many wonderful works? And then will I profess unto them, I never knew you. Depart from me, ye that work iniquity. Therefore, whosoever heareth these sayings of mine and doeth them, I will liken him unto a wise man who built his house upon a rock. And the rain descended, and the floods came, and the winds blew and beat upon that house, and it fell not, for it was founded upon a rock. And everyone that heareth these sayings of mine and doeth them not shall be likened unto a foolish man who hath built his house upon the sand. And the rain descended, and the floods came, and the winds blew and beat upon that house, and it fell, and great was the fall of it. And it came to pass, when Jesus had ended these sayings, the people were astonished at his doctrine, for he taught them as one having authority and not as the scribes." Now in verses 24 to 27, the Lord again reminds us that the standard of righteousness is required for entering the kingdom of God. And unless your life is built on that standard, no matter what it looks like, and no matter what you know in your head, and no matter how feverishly you conduct your spiritual activity, when the flood comes, you're going to get washed away. If all you have is a head knowledge. Let me look more deeply into this delusion that's presented here. We've seen the similarities. Let's see the differences. Now watch this. One built the easy way, the other built the hard way. Are you with me on that? It's very easy to build on sand. You don't have to dig. You don't have to do anything. It's just like going on the broad road. You just go on with all your garbage. Have a great old time. Lots of room. Do anything you want. Plenty of tolerance. And this is the way it is with a fool. A fool does it the easy way for two reasons. Number one, fools are always in a hurry. The Bible says in the book of Proverbs that fools make haste. I've learned a little bit. I'm not any good with my hands at building things, but I've learned one thing through the years, and that is if you do it right the first time, you don't have to do it again. The fool is always in a hurry. It's easy to build on sand. You don't have to dig. You don't have to prepare. You just slap it up. The fool is always wants a shortcut. Quick results. Quick evangelism. Keep it moving, man. Jump on the bandwagon because we're not slowing down. No time for soul conviction. No time for building a deep sense of God. No time for teaching the doctrine of sin. No time for building a sense of conviction. No time for coming to grips with your soul before God. It's just, here we go. We're on the move. If you want to jump on, hit it, fella, because we're not going to linger. That piles up fools more than wise men. Nobody builds a tower until he counts the cost. No wise man. Second thing about a fool, he builds the easy way, not only because he's in a hurry, but because he's basically superficial. You know, how many people do you know who proclaimed that they believed in Christ, who said they heard the gospel and accepted it, and there has been absolutely nothing in their life to give evidence of that? Superficial. And I believe we live in the age of superficiality. We're all in a big mad dash. I mean, if you don't get your hamburger in 3 minutes in McDonald's, you start having apoplexy. And we're so superficial. Millions name the name of Jesus, but it is a shallow, shifting sand. And when they don't get their instant upper from Jesus anymore, and they don't get the jollies and the kicks they thought they were going to get, their house begins to collapse, and they look for another sandy place to build another house that isn't going to stand either. Christianity has become so superficial, it just galls me to hear some of the presentations of Christ that are supposed to be legitimate. Sermons that have absolutely nothing to do with the gospel, and then you give an invitation at the end, and people are accepting who knows what. There's no deep plowing. There's no spade work. There's no foundation. There's no brokenness of heart. Arthur Pink says, if I have never mourned over my waywardness, then I have no solid ground for rejoicing. On the other hand, while the foolish man is in a big hurry, the wise man is not. In fact, in Luke 6, 47 and 48, the parallel passage, it says that the wise man, I love this, dug deep. Ooh, that's good. Dug deep to the foundation. He went for the rock of the Word of God. He blew the sand away, the sand of human opinion and self-will. And he went for the rock of obedience to God's Word. And what does it mean to dig deep? First of all, it means you're not in a hurry. No quickie conversion. No light confession. One writer has said, there are some people who say they are saved before they have any sense that they're even lost. And I've said in the past that some people present the gospel so poorly that even the non-elect don't know enough to reject it. Those who claim Christ as their own are willing to dig deep. They have thought out the responsibility. They don't rush into some profession later to rush out of it again or be thrown out in final judgment. They count the cost. They consider what they're doing. There's a digging deep. There's not a hurry. When the Lord sowed the seed in the parable in Matthew 13, he says, but he that received the seed in stony places is he that hears the word and immediately with joy receives it, but he has no root. So he endures for a while. And when tribulation and persecution arise because of the word, immediately he is offended and he runs away. Just think of it. Oh, I've seen it so many times. Oh, I profess Christ. I'm a Christian. And as soon as you start laying on them the word of God and what it demands, they're gone. They don't want it. Well, that's not the way it is with one who digs deep. He digs deep to the rock bed of God's word in order that he might obey. It's not superficial. Secondly, those who dig deep show a desire to give a maximum effort. Men are always drawn to the easy path, the easy way. And I think sometimes we make the gospel so easy that it's no gospel at all and it's no conversion at all. Listen, the person who digs deep desires to strive to enter in. He takes the hard things. He disdains the labor. He minimizes the travail of soul in order to build on the rock. Sure, it's a lot easier to go the way of the flesh. Sure, it's tough to restrict yourself, to go God's way. But his commandments, beloved, are not grievous, are they? They're blessed, and we fulfill them not out of law, but out of love. Another thing about the man who digs deep, he wants to do it right. And he's teachable. The Pharisees weren't teachable. You couldn't tell them anything. They didn't even want to hear it. There's so many people like that. They profess Christ, but they don't want to hear what that demands. They don't want to hear what that requires. They don't want to count the cost. They don't want to learn the right way to build their life. They want to go on their own ideas and their own goals and their own self-will and their own designs and their own purposes and go down their own little channel. And when you go to them and try to teach them what is right to do, they don't want to hear that. It's not because they're unteachable Christians. It's because they're sham Christians. That's what our Lord is saying. Dig deep. The one who digs deep empties himself of self-righteousness, empties himself of self-sufficiency, knows he has nothing, knows he's not commendable, overwhelmed with his sin. He makes the maximum effort to strive to enter in. He makes the maximum effort to place the word of God in his heart that he might not sin. He is interested in a genuine love relationship with Jesus Christ, not a routine of spiritual activity. He does not build on visions. He does not build on experiences. He does not build on supposed miracles. He builds on the word of God. And he builds for God's glory, not his own. Listen, many people want spiritual power. Look at Simon in Acts 8. He wanted to buy the power of the Spirit of God. And Peter says, your money perish with you, you phony. And what happens ultimately? Well, according to verse 25 and verse 27, the day of reckoning is going to come. Now, this just sums up the whole of judgment. I don't think you can say, well, the rain was so-and-so, and the flood refers to so-and-so, and the wind refers to so-and-so, and the beating on the house is such-and-such. You can get carried away on that stuff. What it's simply saying is one day a storm came, and it was obvious what house was on the rock and what house was on the sand. And someday there's going to come a divine accounting. That's what it's saying. God is going to blow the wind of judgment and rain the rain of judgment and send the flood of judgment. And when he does, some are going to stand, some are going to fall. Whether your religion is true or false, it's going to be tried. And whether you're chaff or wheat is going to be found out. Someday the chief winnower is going to come and he's going to separate the chaff and the wheat. He's going to blow the wind of judgment. And those who have built their lives on the rock are going to stand. The day of judgment is coming. You better look at your life. Not everyone, back to verse 21, not everyone who thinks they're in is in. Look at the foundation. They may be respectful of Christ. They may be orthodox. You may be fervent. You may be active in private devotion. You may be active in public proclamation. You may be busy with spiritual activity. You may be building a religious life right in the same community with true believers. And your little house may look exactly like their house. But when the judgment comes, it'll be devastated because it's on sand. It's on the sand of your own will and your own whims and your own wishes and your own way rather than the rock of obedience to his word. Beloved, I only can tell you out of the heart of love that I have that you should go back and check the foundation. So Jesus' unequaled, unparalleled masterpiece of oratory ends with a devastating warning, and it ends with judgment. The final word of the sermon is at the end of verse 27, and great was the fall of it. Listen. If you want to know how to present the gospel every single time must end with a warning of doom to the one it rejects. It has to end that way. It's not, well, if you don't come to Christ, you're certainly missing a lot of nice things. It calls for a decision. You say, well, I choose Christ. I choose the right way. Are you sure? Are you sure you've chosen the right way? You see, in Proverbs 30, verse 12, it says, there is a generation that are pure in their own eyes, but are not washed from their filthiness. They just think they are. Say, how do I know? See what your life is built on. See if you're in this list. 1 Corinthians 6, 9. Know you not that the unrighteous shall not inherit the kingdom of God? Be not deceived. Again, he says it. The thing is that this is always a deception. People say, oh, well, I believe and I've made a statement and I've made a profession. Don't be deceived. If you are a fornicator, committing sexual sin, an idolater, an adulterer, if you are effeminate, if you are a homosexual, if you are a thief, if you are covetous, a drunkard, a reviler, an extortioner, you will not inherit the kingdom of God. Look at your life. You see, we've made it far too easy, haven't we? Maybe you're not in those lists. See if you're in this list. Galatians 5:19. Now the works of the flesh are manifest. What are they? Fornication, impurity, lasciviousness, that means without restraint sexually, idolatry, sorcery, hatred, strife, jealousy, wrath, self-seeking factions and seditions, heresies, envyings, murders, drunkenness, wild parties, and the like, of which, as I have told you in time past, that they who do such things shall

0: not inherit the kingdom of God. Don't be deceived. Now listen, we all sin. We're not talking about that. But if those are the pattern of your life, those are the things which characterize your living, you're not in the kingdom. I don't care what you think. That's the word of God. You say then, who then is saved? Who's saved? And you're right back to the end of verse 14. What is it? Few there be that find it. Now, beloved, when you give your life to the Lord at that point, I believe that's when he takes over. That's when everything begins to unfold. And from there on, he begins to take over and empower you and change you. Paul put it this way, he that hath begun a good work in you will what? Perform it until the day of Jesus Christ. So our Lord confronts the empty words and the empty hearts of those who professed to be in the kingdom but were not. What was the result of the sermon? What was the response this day? Great revival? Tremendous conversions? No. Verse 28, came to pass when Jesus had ended these sayings, the people were converted. No? No, they weren't converted. They were astonished. For he taught them as one having authority, not as the scribes. All they did was analyze it. They were astonished. We could use a lot of words for that. It means they were awed. They were amazed. They were dumbfounded. They were bewildered. But I looked it up in the Greek text, and it literally means they were struck out of themselves, or they were struck out of their senses. In the vernacular, it blew their minds. It blew them away. That anybody could stand up there and say all of those things with such power, exousia, authority, such power, such dynamic, and not do it like the scribes. And how did the scribes do it? They just quoted other people. They were fallible, and they stacked up a lot of other fallible people as their source. Jesus just flat out said it, and it blew them away. They had never heard such wisdom. They had never seen such depth. They have never understood such scope. Every dimension of human life was touched in an economy of words that was breathtaking. They had never heard such deep insight into the law of God or the sin of man. They had never heard such fearful warnings about hell, hellfire, and judgment. They had never heard anybody who so confronted the religious leaders of the time. They were utterly shocked that he didn't use anybody else as an authority, but seemed to stand upon his own authority. And that's where it ends. They were shocked. But that's not the way it ought to end for you. You should be more than shocked, more than amazed. You should be converted. That's what Jesus is after. They never heard anybody speak the truth like he did. They never heard anybody speak of divine matters with such clarity. I mean, they couldn't believe that a man would say he was the fulfillment of the law. That a man would say he was the determiner of righteousness. That a man would say he was the corrector of the scribes and Pharisees. They couldn't believe that a man would claim to be the way of life. That a man would claim to be God Jehovah. That a man would claim to be judge of all, the one who could come and make judgment on everybody. They couldn't believe that a man like this could say he was the king. And all they got was astonishment. What's your response? Your eternal destiny depends on it. The hymn writer says, in every high and stormy gale, my anchor holds within the veil. When all around my soul gives way, he then is all my hope and stay. On Christ the solid rock I stand. All other ground is sinking sand. Your life is either built on rock or sand, on disobedience or obedience. And therein is the only available verifier of the legitimacy of your faith. I pray to God that your faith is in Christ.
1: You're listening to Grace to You Weekend, the Bible teaching ministry of John MacArthur. Today we continue John MacArthur's study titled Salvation Survey. Well, one more point to make here. If it were not possible to misunderstand the gospel and be self-deceived about the reality of your own salvation, then the Bible wouldn't provide such a careful test for evaluating your faith. It's clear that self-deception is a

0: reality that we should take as seriously as the Bible does. Here were John's thoughts on that.
1: The Bible assumes self-deception is going to be a huge issue. Look, we're back in Matthew again, thinking about Matthew chapter 7. This is the first sermon our Lord preached that's recorded in the New Testament, in the Gospel of Matthew. You're five chapters in, and here comes this sermon, and it winds up with many saying, "Lord, Lord," and he says, "Depart from me, I never knew you, you workers of iniquity. You're not entering the kingdom of heaven, no matter what you think." So this isn't something that's sort of down the list of things that concern the Lord. This is right out of the blocks in the New Testament. You're just slammed with the reality of false salvation, false hope, deception. This was a concern to our Lord. It was a concern all the way through his life and ministry, and it was picked up as well by the Apostle Paul. And it was a huge concern with the Apostle Paul to speak about the essence of genuine conversion and genuine transformation. So the New Testament makes much of this reality. Every time you go to the Lord's table, you're told to examine your spiritual life because this deception can be so strong.
0: 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And there's also the Grace to You app that gives you access to John's sermon archive wherever you go. 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
1: If you saw someone that you love drowning, what would you do? 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Well, today we're going to learn how to rescue those who are spiritually drowning. 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
0: 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Chip lays out what he calls a spiritual rescue intervention, a complete step-by-step plan for reaching somebody who's spiritually drifting before.

0: It's too late. It's specific enough to actually use, not just another vague call to pray for them. If there's someone drifting in your own life, you're about to hear exactly what the Apostle Paul did to bring people like that back. If you have your Bible with you, open it now to 1 Thessalonians chapter 2 as we join Chip for today's message titled, How to Rescue Those in Spiritual Danger.
1: I'm going to give you four steps of rescue intervention. Step one, communicate your gratitude for the authenticity of their faith in the midst of spiritual opposition. Do you hear that? Have you got step one of rescue intervention? That's how you communicate to people that are drifting away. Now, we're going to talk about step two in just a second. Let's look at what the Apostle Paul does. After he communicates his gratitude, then he expresses genuine concern. Verse 17, but we, brethren, having been bereft, that's an interesting word. The NIV I like a little better says, having been torn away from you for a short period, in person, not in spirit, we're all the more eager with great desire to see you face to face. By the way, this little word bereft or bereaved is the idea, you might circle it. It means to be physically separated, but also with mental anguish. It's an involuntary separation. One commentator says you could translate it orphaned. Do you hear what he's doing? He's communicating his sincere concern. This isn't perfunctory. This isn't, oh, we happen to go to church together. This is, I care about you. And notice the word here, he says, we have great desire. It's the most emphatic, intensive form of that verb that you can have. He's saying, my heart beats for you. And even though we've been separated geographically, I'll tell you what, it's out of sight, out of mind, doesn't happen to the Apostle Paul. Out of sight, deep in my heart. He says, I greatly desire to see your face. Why? For we wanted to come to you. I, Paul, more than once, and yet Satan thwarted us. Do you get the picture? The Apostle Paul saying, you matter. I'm concerned about you. Not only am I grateful for what God's done in your life, but I'm concerned about you, and I care about you, and I love you. And it was almost like, you know, they've had no contact, and it would be like someone that you haven't heard from in a long, long time saying, oh, it's glad I finally got to see you, and I've really missed you. And you say, yeah, right. And then they have a box, and they say, here. And you say, what's in the box? Oh, you open it. And you take the box, and you open it. And there's a stack of 30 letters in it. And somehow, they couldn't get the right address. They couldn't find you. And on the corner, stamped in red, in every letter, it says, return to sender, return to sender. That's what he's saying here. Then notice the reason. Look at verse 19. For who is our hope, our joy, or our crown of exaltation? I mean, why do we live? Why do we get up? The Apostle Paul says, I don't get up so that, you know, I earn more money this year. I get up in the morning and I live for your spiritual welfare and progress. You are our hope, our joy, and our crown. Two words for crown in the New Testament. This one is referenced to a crown of victory. It's the idea of royalty coming and arriving with his crown as a sign of honor. And he says, notice what his crown is. Is it not even you in the presence of our Lord Jesus Christ that is coming? He says, the day when I come to Christ, whether he comes back or whether I die and go to him, when I go to him and when I go to that believer's judgment, the crown that I'll wear on my head of victory and royalty will be my relationship with you as a church. I invested in you. I loved you. I led you to Christ. I built into your life. I gave my life. And when I stand before God, you are my crown, my joy, and my hope. In fact, he repeats it. Look at the last line. For you are our glory and joy. Now, you know something? If the person, even if it's you, you need to get to know some others. But if the person in that little rowboat that you have pictured in your mind is drifting out to sea and is spiritually adrift from Christ, can you imagine what would happen if someone communicated that they really cared? I mean, they really cared, not perfunctory. In fact, step two of our rescue intervention is express your sincere concern for them as a person. I put that very purposefully, not as a project. Not out of duty, not I'm making seven calls and I haven't seen you in church lately, you know, you're on my list. I'm on the slipping away, falling away, backslidden recovery committee. You know, give me a break. People need to know that in your heart of hearts, they matter. Most people don't believe anybody thinks they matter. Express your sincere concern for them as a person. How? With words and ways that make sense to them. I was the black sheep of the college ministry that I was involved in. In fact, one guy I'll share later said, I don't think you're ever going to amount to anything. And I had trouble getting up and going to church. Everyone went to Bible studies, and I blew up about half of them off. I still remember a couple that I fell asleep at. Everybody was memorizing a couple verses a week, and I said, look, guys, if you want to do that, fine. They're all in here. Why, you know, mess up my brain with spending all that time? I mean, you know, I had a little, you know, I wanted to grow in Christ as long as it didn't cost anything. That was my motto. And so I kept getting involved in a number of things that were not very healthy for me. But you know what? Timothy's really right. As the Spirit of God speaks to him, you know, you can deny him, but he won't deny you. He really won't. And you know, you can deny him so that the blessings of God can be off your life. But see, there's something happened when you trusted Christ. If you really trusted Christ, you said yes to him and God said yes to you. You can break your word till the cows come in. He'll never break his word to you. He won't let go of you. He'll make your life miserable until you come back to him, but he won't let go of you. Well, he's making my life miserable. And, you know, finally, you know, in a moment of weakness, I said to my roommate, I said, Bob, you know, I'm tired of this. I'm living on the fence, and, you know, it's very uncomfortable. And I said, will you help me? I really want to walk with God, but I'm just lazy, and I keep blowing it off. And he said, okay, well, I'll help you. I'll help you get up for church. And he said, the other thing I'm going to do, I'm going to help you because, man, Bob was big, strong wrestler, heavyweight wrestler at our college. Big dude, about 235, 240. His arms were like my thighs or close. Huge guy. And he said, Chip, until you get in God's word for yourself, you'll never grow. Every morning I get up and I have a quiet time. And I said, Bob, every morning I like to sleep. He said, well, Chip, do you mean business or not? I said, yeah, Bob, I really want to do it. I said, no matter what I say in the morning, you help me get up. This is the kind of concern that goes to the nth degree. So I'm doing what I do best early in the morning, at that point in my life, sleeping. And the alarm goes off. Get rid of that thing. It's nuisance. I had the habit of throwing on my sweats 5 minutes before class, running to class, baseball hat on. Many of you students understand that life. And so it went off in time for a quiet time. Bob says, get up, Chip. Get out of here, Bob. Chip, you told me to wake you up. I said, hey, Bob, you know, just get out of my face, man. You know, I'll read the Bible tomorrow. Bob reaches down to my ankle. True story. Because he didn't do this once. He took my ankle and he lifted me up just like this out of my bed. And then he could do it with one arm. And he lifts me up, walks me over, and he said, drinking fountain or shower? Man, I'm saying, Bob, get up. And he said, we'll try the drinking fountain today. And he hits the drinking fountain, and it's pouring over me, and I'm going like this. He said, Chip, you made a commitment. I said, Bob, okay, put me down, so help me. I'll read my Bible, okay? So he took me down, and I got up, and I read my Bible. The next morning, he took me into the shower. The next morning, I got up on my own. He got me to church. He called. He reminded. He prayed. He invited me to meals. He took me home with him on breaks. He brought homemade cookies from his mom. He loved me in a way that made sense to me. He cared. He cared when it was easy. He cared when it was hard. Bob wouldn't give up on me, and he wouldn't let me give up on my faith. Now the Apostle Paul will tell us step number three. Paul is going to demonstrate his deep concern and genuine fear, and because of that, he will send Timothy to encourage the Thessalonians. In chapter 3, verses 1 to 5, he's basically going to say, you know what? I've been up night. I've been pacing the floors. I don't know how you're doing. I am going absolutely nuts. And so what I did is I sent Timothy to find out about how you're doing.
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1: He pursues a relational connection. Look at it. Verse 1 of chapter 3. Therefore, when we could endure it no longer, we thought it best to be left behind at Athens alone. And you ought to jot in your Bible 2 Corinthians. Because you'll learn that when Paul was in Athens, he was having a very difficult time. It's one of the few times in the Bible we learn of a great apostle where he says, man, I'm depressed. I am down. And yet, rather than keeping a close friend, he says, hey, Timothy, I may be down, I may be depressed, but I got to find out how they're doing. By the way, do you hear what's behind this passage? Do you love people or not? Do I love people or not? Do you? If you do, you go after them. If you don't, then, you know, you rationalize like I do, and, oh, yeah, they're probably this and probably that. And then 3 years later, oh, yeah, I heard they're separated. 4 years later, they're divorced. 5 years later, there's two kids bouncing around all over the county, 2 days here, 3 days here, and you and I saw it 5 years ago. But, you know, what would they think if we pry into their life? They might thank us for all eternity is what they might think. When I could endure it no longer, I thought it was best to be left in Athens alone. And we sent Timothy, our brother, and God's fellow worker in the gospel of Christ. Why? To strengthen. Literally, the word means to support and to encourage or comfort you as to your faith. Why? So that no man may be disturbed, NIV, unsettled by these afflictions. The word disturbed or unsettled means shaken or to be lured away by a deceptive means. That happens to all of us. He said, we sent Timothy because, man, we are uptight in our soul because we know that every believer will encounter spiritual entropy and they'll get unsettled, they'll get disturbed, their faith will get shaken, and they'll be lured away. For you yourselves know that we've been destined for this. The Apostle Paul basically says, all that jazz you hear on the radio and on TV about come to Jesus and all your problems will go away and you'll be healthy and wealthy and drive nice cars is a bunch of baloney. He said, when you follow Christ, you'll be destined for swimming upstream in a downstream world. It will be hard. It will be difficult, but you'll have the truth and you'll have purpose and you'll have peace and you'll have all the things that matter, but it won't be easy. Notice what he says. For this reason, then, when I can endure it no longer, I also sent to find out about your faith for fear that the tempter might have tempted you. The tense of the verb here, it was already occurring, and that our labor should be in vain. Let's bring it into our day. Step number 3 of our rescue intervention for that person in that little boat drifting out to the spiritual sea is pursue a specific means of relational connection for the purpose of spiritual encouragement and protection. It's not enough to know who they are. It's not enough just to drop them a note. It's not enough to start really caring. It's not enough just to express your concern. You've got to pursue a relational connection. It means you give them a call this week. It means you ask them to lunch. It means you drop them a note. It means you drop in at their work. They'll usually be there. And you say, you know, Lord, for the next 3 or 4 months, I don't know where I'm going to get the time, but I'm going to find an hour or so for this person every week on their turf in a way that matters to them. And that's what he did to me. And that's been my motto, and that's what I do with people. I kind of change where I work out, and I change who I do it with, and it's primarily a ministry vehicle because I'm trying to stay in shape, and it's hard. And I just thought, you know, I want to do it with people that need to grow in Christ. What do you need to do in your mind? What do you need to do to reach out to that person in that boat? Or by the way, if you're the person in the boat, this is a two-way deal. I mean, if you leave here thinking, oh, I now know the problem. Everyone's supposed to come and love me and care for me. And I don't think enough people are doing it. I hope they're listening. No, no, no, no, no. You are morally, spiritually responsible for your own spiritual health. And don't you blame anybody else for anything. There's enough opportunities for you to take steps to get plugged in, get loved, to come to dinner, to come to a class, to get in a small group, to get involved in a community group. You take those steps, and we'll go out and reach all those other people as well. And if you feel disconnected, you think of someone who's more disconnected than you, and you start helping them, and you'll find yourself deeply loved. Do you hear it? Fourth step, the Apostle Paul goes beyond sending, then he gets a report back. And when he gets the report back, he is the master motivator. I'm always interested when I hear all these motivational speakers with these secret principles of the universe. And then they give one of them, and I say, yeah, great. Well, that's excellent. And then I think to myself, So, let's see, that's 1 Thessalonians 3:6-13. It's amazing how they discover the truth. But people in motivational circles, you know what they know? You need to rejoice over people's success. You need to rejoice. You need to explode with joy when people make a little progress. The problem with most of us is with our kids, with our mate, with people that we know, they make a little progress. And we say, well, that's not bad, but you still have a long way to go. I mean, that just motivates you, doesn't it? I mean, it just makes you want to get up and make the bed tomorrow. Just makes you want to be more affectionate and kind with your mate. Just makes you want to jump for joy and say, you know, quit raising the bar. And start patting people on the back for the bars that by the grace of God they're getting over. Notice what the Apostle Paul does. Look at it. Paul explodes with joy and he breaks out into prayer over Timothy's report of the Thessalonians' positive spiritual progress. Verse 6, but now that Timothy has come to us from you and has brought us good news of your faith and love. Notice what he praises. Not their activities, their faith and their love. Sure, it comes out in activities, but he praises the values. And that you always think kindly of us, longing to see us just as we also long to see you. Verse 7, for this reason, brethren, in all our distress and affliction, we were comforted about you through your faith. He said, you know, we're going through a lot of hard times and life is really hard. In fact, literally the word distress means a choking type situation. He said, we were encouraged and comforted knowing that you're doing well. Verse 8, for now we really live if you stand firm in the Lord. One commentator said, basically the translation Paul says, the moment we heard that you're pressing on with the Lord, he said, I got a new lease on life. I'm sleeping better. My heart is lifted up. I'm encouraged because I live, I bleed, I dream, I think about your spiritual progress because you're so important to God. And because you're so important to God, you're so important to me. So he says, now we really live if you stand firm for the Lord. Verse 9, for what thanks can we render to God for you in return for all the joy with which we rejoice before our God on your account? As night and day, we keep praying most earnestly that we may see your face and may complete mean to bring to full maturity, to adjust, to give input, to bring help, that we might complete what is lacking in your faith. He's exploding with joy. And now he breaks out into prayer. Verse 11, now may our God and Father himself and Jesus our Lord direct or make straight our way to you. He said, man, we want to see you. And may the Lord cause you to increase and abound in love for each other and for all men, just as we do for you. Wow. So that he may establish your hearts unblameable in holiness before our God and Father at the coming of our Lord Jesus with all his saints. You see the ultimate goal? The ultimate goal is that God wants to take that person, even if it's you or a friend or a relative or a mate, and they're drifting out to the spiritual sea, and he wants you to express gratitude for when they were on the shore. Then he wants to say, I care. Get on the megaphone. Hey, on that boat out there. You may think no one cares. I do. I do, for real. And then you take your boat and you make a relational connection. You get right up next to it and you throw a line over and you hook it in. And then you pull them in. And as you're pulling them in, they start taking some steps back to shore on their own. And every time they take a little tiny step, you go, yippee. I'm so proud of you. Way to go. That's what he does. So our step four, rejoice with them and over them. I like that phrase, rejoicing over a person. At any and every step of positive spiritual progress. We don't have to see people that we know and feel uncomfortable and say, what should I do? We can express our gratitude for their faith. We can communicate our deep concern. We can this week determine how to get relationally connected. And then when they take a tiny step, we can rejoice. If you turn to the back page, the first question is on a scale of 1 to 10. What manner of spiritual drifting is occurring in your life right now? It would be a shame to talk about how to help others until we kind of looked in the mirror, wouldn't it? A 1 is you're anchored in Christ. A 5 is there's a subtle drifting. And number 10 is you're out to sea. And if you had to put a star right on there, where would you put it? Secondly, quickly list those who come to your mind whom you sense are spiritually drifting. It might be 3 or 4 or 5 people. Just quickly do it. Jot them down. And then here's your assignment. Which one of these people do you care enough about to attempt a rescue intervention this week, empowered by the Spirit and the grace of God?
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1: When I taught this message in the life of our church, I will never forget the response. After every service, I had a handful of people come up and say, you know, Chip, I've really been concerned about, and then they would tell me the name of a parent or a spouse or one of their children, and they'd say, but I didn't know how to rescue them. I've watched the drift, I've prayed, I've felt bad, but I didn't know what to do. Could you go over in a simplified form exactly what the steps look like? I've got my notes, and I think I'm ready to go, but I just want to make sure. So let me give it to you, okay? 4 steps for a spiritual rescue. Number 1, communicate your gratitude for the authenticity of their faith in the midst of their spiritual opposition. 2, express your sincere concern for them as a person with words and ways that make sense to them. You've got to let them know that they're loved, that you're not coming down on them, that you're not have this big hammer and saying, get with the program, you're in sin, come back to God. I have tried that. Not real effective. What works is letting them know you love them and let them know you love them in a way that makes sense to them. 3, pursue a specific means of relational connection for the purpose of spiritual encouragement and protection. And I mean, you got to set a meeting. You can't just dance around this where you sit down and say, hey, let's talk about what's going on in your life. Here's what the scripture says. Here's where I see the drift. I love you. I'm for you. What are you going to do with this? And 4, rejoice with them and over them at any and every step of spiritual progress. And then for the next few weeks, be there.
0: I'm Dave Drewy, and we'll see you next time on the weekend edition of Living on the Edge with Chip Ingram. 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
2: 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At 8 o'clock, we have Charles Stanley and In Touch Right after that, Mark Ferguson will be here with Sunday Evening Hymn Time, a lot of hymns and gospel songs for you. 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

0: The month of October is a wonderful opportunity to celebrate our pastors. 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
3: The question is always why? 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But I don't know why, but what I do know is, you know, that God is good and God loves me and God's working out his perfect plan in my life. And so I'm just content with that.
2: It's a special edition of A New Beginning today. We're celebrating Legends Week, hearing from those that have had an uncommon impact for the kingdom. Last time, Louis Zamperini. And Pastor Greg, today we feature your interview with Pastor Chuck Smith, the founder of the Calvary Chapel Network of Churches and one of the key catalysts of the Jesus Movement. You've interviewed a lot of people. Was this an easy interview?
4: You know, sometimes when you know someone really well, it's not easy to interview them. Because you have a sense of who they are, and you already kind of know the answers before they give them. For instance, when I

0: interviewed Louis Zamperini. I was just getting to know him. I had just read the book Unbroken, which is a story of his life. And so I was learning as I was interviewing. But with Pastor Chuck, I mean, I've known him for over 40 years. As a young man coming to Christ and attending his church where he was my pastor there at Calvary Chapel of Costa Mesa. Then through the years, as I started in the ministry and continued to, you know, my relationship with Chuck changed over the years. And he wasn't the easiest guy to interview, believe it or not. He was a very private man. He didn't really like to talk about himself that much. But I knew there were some fascinating stories in his life that people needed to hear. I also had the sense when I was interviewing Pastor Chuck that this was something that was effectively preserving his legacy for posterity. In other words, I thought, this is something people will view later, beyond the moment we're in. And it's something that I felt needed to be done for Pastor Chuck because people needed to know his story. And they still need to know a story because it's an inspiring story of how God chose a man to literally change a generation. And so here now is the interview I did with Pastor Chuck Smith from Harvest Orange County. Tell me about your call to ministry, Chuck.
1: Well, actually, Greg, I was studying to be a medical doctor.
0: You would have been a great doctor, I think.
1: Well, I would have had a lot of compassion, I'm sure.
0: Yeah.
1: In fact, that's, I think, what was in my heart.
0: You know,
1: helping people. I just had that, and I figured, as a successful doctor, I could be a great layman in some church and just, help support and just serve the Lord in that capacity. And I was living in Santa Ana at the time, and the pastor came up one Sunday and said, there's a lady in the church that has paid a sponsorship for someone to go to the youth camp, and why don't you go? And I said, well, I, had plans to go to Corona Del Mar and surf, and so, but...
0: And what year was this?
1: Oh, my, this was about 1943, 44, somewhere in there. And I went on up to this summer camp, and the speaker at the camp was a very inspiring fellow. And he made the statement, you have only one life, it will soon be passed. And only what's done for Christ will last. And it just hit me. And so that afternoon, I was out under a big pine tree and just... my Bible and just thinking about one life, it'll soon be passed. Mm-hmm. Only what's done for Christ will last. Yeah. And so I felt the Lord speaking to my heart and saying, look, you can go ahead and become a doctor and you can help people physically and you can help them for a time, but they're all going to die. But if you will devote your life to helping people spiritually, then you're going to help them eternally. Mm-hmm. Now, do you want to give your life for something that is temporal or something that is eternal? And I couldn't argue with that. And so that was where I felt the Lord was calling me to go to Bible college. And so I figured when I went home and told my mom that I wasn't going to be a doctor, I was going to go to Bible college instead of USC. And she said, well, son, if that's what you feel the Lord is calling you to do, that's wonderful.
0: So you went to Life Bible College.
1: That's right.
0: You started out amazingly as a traveling evangelist. I mean, you're known as the expositor extraordinaire, yes. But you were a traveling evangelist, and but then the Lord redirected you. But I want to talk a little bit about your wonderful wife, Kay. I wanted to talk about the time you met her. It was at a ball game, as I recall.
1: Yes.
0: And I think your brother may have been
1: playing. My brother was playing. And there was this gal sitting there on the stands and the benches there. And so I knew her, and so I was sitting there talking to her and all. And Kay came up with some of her friends, and she had been in Bible college that night and had come over to the game after the school. She got out a hanky and started dusting off the bench, and so I scooted away from this gal because I didn't want her to think that I was, with that gal.
0: Smart guy.
1: And so I said, here, I've dusted off a place for you. And so she sat down, and then She remembered that she had left some books back at the Bible college, had to go get them. And so I said, well, I'll drive you back to get them, you know. So there was this real old funky car there. And so I opened the door and let her get in and sit down. And I walked around to the driver's side. And then I started laughing. I said, this is not my car. I don't know who. The car belongs to.
2: I've never heard that. That's funny.
1: But I had a neat Ford convertible at that time, and it was parked right in front of that car. Nice. So.
2: So it's like a definite upgrade.
1: Yes, it was definitely an upgrade. So we went back to the college, and then we went to Vandy Camps that night.
2: I remember it was one of those places we all went.
1: Yeah. And that was the beginning of our relationship. And
2: now, you guys fell in love. You know, it's been said when love at first sight is nothing special. It's when two people have been looking at each other for years and still love each other, it becomes a miracle. You've been married to Kay for how long?
1: 63 years.
2: Okay, now here's the interesting thing. So how long was your courtship? Go ahead, say it.
1: 6 weeks.
2: 6 weeks.
1: Our friends said it'll never last.
2: Well, they were sure wrong, weren't they?
1: Oh, they've all died.
2: So Chuck... That's funny. Okay, so Chuck, question. What's a secret to a long and successful marriage? I mean, I know it's a big question, but just give us a couple thoughts. Like, you've been married all these years. What? Tell us what a secret is.
1: Well, I think it's having Christ at the center of it, you know, because differences are going to arise. I mean, but if you can always come together in Christ, in other words, you don't agree maybe on certain things that you should want be doing and so forth. But if you can bring to the Lord and say, now, Lord, you guide us in this and you give us the decision, you know. And so it's not my mastering over her or her mastering over me, but it's both of us being mastered by Jesus Christ.
2: Amen. Yeah, that's right. You know what I think what people don't know about you, Chuck, is you've had a lot of ups and downs in life. You know, because you're such an optimistic person, people may think, oh, he's had a really happy life. And really what we've talked about so far has been a really happy life.
1: Yes.
2: I mean, but you've had your hard times as well. In your book, A Memoir of Grace, you write, quote, "Grace does not shield the cruel realities of a world damaged by the fall. We're not in heaven yet. And God does not spare us from the crushing blows that come to everyone. We lose people we love. We suffer. We grieve. We journey on. But we're not abandoned."
1: That's right.
2: And Chuck, an unimaginable tragedy happened to you when your father and your brother were killed in a plane crash.
1: Yes.
2: Where were you when you heard that news, and how did you react to such a horrific thing?
1: Well, my brother had started a motorcycle shop up in Victorville, and he had a plane, and my dad had retired and went up to help him because my dad was real sharp in business and accounting and all. And so they were going to fly on down to Orange County and from Victorville in my brother's plane. It was a stormy night, and they came right into the center of the storm, and the plane was a small plane, and it just had run out of fuel when they were over San Onofre area, and they crashed down there, and they both were killed in the crash. And so, it was an interesting thing that was extremely hard for me to handle because it was so sudden. Yeah. You're not prepared for it. You're not ready for it. And it's a shock that just really hits you right, in the guts. And so I had a hard, hard time. I would, after that dream that my dad and brother, we did a lot of things together that, we would be out and I would be so excited in my dream, that here we are having this great time, water skiing or whatever. And then you wake up to the reality, they're not there. And I mean, it was just so hard. It took me a long time to actually you know, get over that. But question is always why, you know, and that question will haunt you and, and make you crazy trying to figure out why did this happen and so forth. But I don't know why, but what I do know is, you know, that God is good and God loves me and God's working out his perfect plan in my life. And so I'm just content with that.
2: Do you ever have doubts, Chuck, just about why is this happening? This isn't right, or
1: no way.
2: Are you? Do you have fears?
1: No fears.
2: You don't ever have things that frighten you?
1: No.
2: Boo. It didn't work? Okay. Chuck, you're... the thing is, knowing Chuck, I believe what he's saying because he lives what he says. You know, you've been a model on running the race of life. And you know, we've seen you start your race. We've talked about that tonight. Mm-hmm. Maybe middle point somewhere around the Jesus movement.
1: Yeah.
2: And now you're coming to where you're thinking about finishing the race.
1: Yes.
2: Billy Graham was asked the question in an interview, if you were to do things over again, would you do it differently? He said, yes, I would study more. I would pray more. I would travel less, take less speaking engagements. If I had it to do over again, I'd spend more time in meditation and prayer, just telling the Lord how much I love him, and I'm looking forward to the time that we're going to spend together for eternity. Chuck, if you were going to do things over again, would you do anything differently?
1: Greg, I think that the Lord had charge of the whole thing, yeah. And so I want to try and improve on his program.

0: What has been the best decision of your life?
1: Marrying Kay.
0: I thought you would say that. Do you remember your first sermon, Chuck?
1: Yes, I do.
0: What did you preach on?
1: Well, I preached on, if any man will come after me, let him deny himself, take up his cross, and follow me.
0: Let me ask you some of the really important questions now that are burning on everyone's, I think, mind right now. Chuck Smith, what is your favorite color?
1: It all depends on what you're talking about. If you're talking about eyes, my wife has the most beautiful blue eyes, and so blue would be the favorite color for eyes.
0: Yeah.
1: Talk about lips, well, I don't think blue would be my favorite color.
0: Lips are very cold. Yeah. And hair is not so good either.
1: Right.
0: Blue hair. So, but you like blue.
1: Yes.
0: What's your favorite kind of food?
1: Oh, my. Rack of lamb.
0: Oh, rack of lamb.
1: Yeah.
0: Nice. What's your favorite song?
1: The Love of God.
0: Why is that your favorite song?
1: Well, I think that's probably the first song I sang as a solo in church when I was a kid.
0: How old were you?
1: I was 14.
0: Nice. Who are your heroes?
1: Oh, Billy Graham definitely is one of my heroes.
0: And you've gotten to know Billy Graham?
1: I've had that privilege, yes.
0: I've heard him speak of you many times, just his admiration for you. But what makes you laugh? What do you find funny?
1: My grandkids.
0: Yeah, they're always fun, aren't they? How do you want to be remembered, Chuck?
1: Just as one who loves the Word of God and loves the people of God.
0: Amen. And you are known for that now.
1: Yeah. No, that's what.
0: So you're already there.
1: Praise the Lord.
0: Amen. Okay. Chuck, any final thought of something you would like to say to us about serving the Lord, following the Lord, that is really important to you?
1: We are living in a rapidly changing world. Yeah. The important thing is that we hold on to an unchanging Christ. Yeah. And that, you know, that Jesus Christ is the same yesterday, today, and forever. Right. And when you're living in uncertain kind of conditions, it's just important that you have an anchor that doesn't change. And so just hold on to our unchanging Christ.
0: Amen. Hold the course.
1: Hold the course. You bet.
0: Let's thank Pastor Chuck Smith.

0: It's not very often that someone comes and impacts an entire generation of people, but Chuck Smith clearly was one of those men, and he was a major part in a full-blown American revival called the Jesus Movement. And because of his faithful teaching of the word, the impact of that movement continues to this present day through the people that he has influenced. And, you know, after my son Christopher went to be with the Lord, Chuck Smith came over to my house and we were talking. And he said to me, I asked him, you know, I asked him why. Why would this happen, Chuck? And he said, you know, Greg, never trade what you don't know for what you do know. And that was something I remembered, and it stayed with me. You know, what do I not know? Well, I don't know why the Lord called my son home at the age of 33, and I don't know a lot of things. But what I do know is God loves me. I do know my son is in heaven. I do know I'll see him again. So let's apply that now to Pastor Chuck himself. What do we not know? Well, we don't understand why Chuck would get cancer. You know, why does a man of God like Chuck have to suffer? We don't know the answer to that. But here's what we do know. We do know he loved the Lord. We do know that he faithfully preached the gospel and taught the word of God. We do know he's in heaven, and we do know we'll see him again. And in that day, when we see him and we see loved ones that have gone on before us, all of those questions will be answered, and all of those tears will be dried, and we will be able to say God knew exactly what he was doing. And in faith, we say it now, and we want to follow his example and continue to follow Christ and be ready to meet the Lord, because you never know when he might call you or me home.
1: Yeah, that's right. Well, we're so glad you've joined us today here on A New Beginning for what we're calling Legends Week. We're highlighting the lives of some notable men of God. Louis Zamperini, today Pastor Chuck Smith, and next time Pastor Chuck Swindoll. 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But Pastor Greg, one of the many things you and Pastor Chuck share is a love for the gospel and its power to change lives.
0: Yeah.
1: It has the power to save people from their sins.
0: That's right.
1: If someone wants to make a change right now and make things right with the Lord, what do they need to do?
0: Here's what the Bible says. Whoever will call upon the name of the Lord will be saved. So you need to reach out to God. Not just think about it. Not just say, one of these days I would like to. Just do it. In fact, you can do it right now. You say, well, how do I call out to the name of the Lord? You do it through prayer. God is just a prayer away. He desires a relationship with you. He wants you to know him. He wants to reveal himself to you. So you just need to call out and say, Lord, save me and help me. How about if I lead you in a prayer? And you could pray this prayer after me. You can pray it out loud if you like. You can pray it quietly in your heart. But direct this prayer toward God, and you could pray it after me right now. You ready? Pray this after me. Lord Jesus, I know that I'm a sinner, but I know that you're the Savior, and I want a relationship with you. So as your word says, I'm calling on the name of the Lord. I'm asking you to save me from my sin, and I'm asking that we begin a new relationship today. Thank you for loving me in sending your son Jesus to die on the cross for my sin and then raising him from the dead. I now put my faith and trust in Jesus Christ. And I ask this in Jesus' name. Amen.
1: Amen. 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Or write A New Beginning, Box 4000, Riverside, California, 92514. 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Well, Pastor Greg, it's a real privilege to have a special guest with us today. Many people know the name Dr. Frank Turek. He's a true apologetics expert and, of course, an author and a speaker.
0: Yeah.
1: And right now we're making available his book called I Don't Have Enough Faith to Be an Atheist.
0: Yes.
1: And, Frank, let me ask you this. I don't know if this is something you can come up with off the top of your head, but what's the funniest moment you've ever had during a debate with an atheist or even a skeptic?
2: Wow, I just had one. It was on our YouTube channel, the Cross Examine YouTube channel, where a young atheist girl got up to the microphone at one of the colleges we were at recently, and she said, you know, I've been reading Bart Ehrman, who is a skeptic New Testament scholar. And she went into some argument. And I said, well, actually, there's evidence that goes all the way back to the event of the resurrection itself. And even people like Bart Ehrman agree this is very early evidence. It happens to be a creed that we know from 1 Corinthians chapter 15, verses 3 to 8. This is something that predated Paul writing down 1 Corinthians. And even people like Bart Ehrman say that that creed in 1 Corinthians verses 3 to 8, which talks about all the people Jesus appeared to after he rose from the dead, that goes all the way back to near the alleged resurrection itself, within months or just a year or two. And so she was trying to explain how I can't trust the New Testament documents because they're written down too late. And I said, well, this data goes all the way back to the event itself. And she said, well, what's your source? And I said, Bart Ehrman. She was bringing Bart Ehrman up to say we can't believe it. And I'm bringing Bart Ehrman up to say, wow, No, we can believe it because it's early, even though Bart Ehrman doesn't conclude Jesus rose from the dead. I think the evidence shows he did.
1: That's good.
0: Well, you've written a book. You've written many. How many books have you written, Frank?
2: I'm on my sixth now with The War on Reality. But this book, the I Don't Have Enough Faith to Be an Atheist book, we just updated after 22 years. Nice. It originally came out in 2004. Dr. Geiser and I wrote it. And this one, Dr. Geiser went to be with the Lord back in 2019. I sort of worked with his son on updating this one. And so this version of I Don't Have Enough Faith to Be an Atheist releases this month.
1: Yeah, that's right. 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

0: On our last program, Lassere Bradley Jr. began a message titled Comfort in Affliction. This message comes from Psalm 119, verse 71, which reads, "It is good for me that I have been afflicted, that I might learn thy statutes." And after we listen to the following song, Lassere Bradley Jr. will bring us the conclusion of today's message.
1: Behold, I have refined thee, but not with silver. I have chosen thee in the furnace of affliction. Here was a purpose of affliction. I'm refining you. I'm consuming the dross. You're going to come out as gold. I'm going to make something out of you that's beneficial. I have chosen you in the furnace of affliction. That's purpose. That's my design. That's God's purpose for his people. In the furnace of affliction, it is there that you're going to be taught. You see, God is working, though we cannot see it. Over and over again, I've had people say to me, "Well, I just don't see how God can be in this. I don't see how any good could come out of it. Everything seems to be going wrong. I don't see, I don't see, I don't see." That's the point, friends. This is not a matter of seeing.

This is a matter of believing. This is a matter of trusting God. This is a matter of relying on His word. Whoever could have said, I can see something good coming out of this event. Here's a teenage boy that is being sold into slavery. I can see something very worthwhile coming later on. You look at that, you say, that's a tragedy. His own brothers hate him. His own brothers are the ones selling him into slavery. We see this young man as a slave being falsely accused, and he goes to prison. Can't see any good in that. No possibility. No good in that. Can't see it. Oh, but you know the story. Behind the scenes, God was very much at work in Joseph's life. God was fulfilling a purpose that is so involved, we couldn't begin to trace all the avenues of it. The whole scene ultimately involved the redemption of his people. Because through this lineage, ultimately Christ would be born. And everybody had to be in the right place at the right time as God's purposes unfold. But see, it's not enough for me to tell you that if I can't support it with God's word. So let's look at what the scriptures say. Genesis chapter 45. This is Joseph talking to his brothers. Verse 7. And God sent me before you to preserve you a posterity in the earth and to save your lives by a great deliverance. So now it was not you that sent me hither, but God. And he hath made me a father to Pharaoh and the Lord of all of his house and a ruler throughout all the land of Egypt. Were those brothers involved? Certainly. Did they do what they wanted to do? Yes, they did. They did it out of an evil heart, and they were accountable for their actions. But Joseph said there was something going on behind the scenes that none of us could see. God is the one that sent me before you to preserve a posterity in the earth. Again, somebody said, well, that's too deep for me. I can't figure out how they were accountable and still God was orchestrating this event. There's only one thing required. You don't have to figure out all the ramifications. You don't have to say, I understand that perfectly, but you do have to believe it because that's what God's word says. Chapter 50. Genesis chapter 50, verse 19. And Joseph said unto them, fear not. This is after the death of Jacob, and they're now full of anxiety as to how Joseph will react. Maybe they think that he'll treat us differently now that our father's gone. He says, am I in the place of God? But as for you, ye thought evil against me, but God meant it unto good to bring to pass that it is this day to save much people alive. Yes, your motivation was wrong, your actions were wrong, but God meant it for good. That's reassuring, isn't it? Rabbi Kushner, in his interview, said, don't try to explain to people the why of anything. Just try to console them. Well, there's certainly nothing wrong at that initial moment when a person has been struck with tragedy and a great crisis has touched their life, simply to embrace them in love, assure them that you care, give them all of the help and encouragement necessary. But I tell you, as the days pass, that'll grow pretty thin if they don't have some deeper understanding of what's going on. You see, people need to be taught what God's word says, and that's what the psalmist is telling us in this passage, that in his affliction he was learning something from the word of God that had been extremely beneficial to him. So affliction is for the good of God's people. Verse 71 says that he gained greater understanding.
He learned things that he would never have learned otherwise. Has that not been true in your experience? When have you learned the most? Sometimes you sit down to read the Bible and it just doesn't seem to provide any valuable information at the moment, no great comfort. But I want to tell you, when you're in that time of affliction, when you're pressed down, when you've got heartache and suffering, and you're going to the Bible and praying, Lord, I desperately need help. And then one of those precious promises seems to just jump off the page. And so I've read that many times before, but it was never like it is today. How rich that is, how sweet that is to me, how meaningful that is, how you thank God for it. Or you gain some insight as to what God is doing in the lives of his people when affliction comes. You say, oh, yeah, I've always heard about chastisement, but it never really sunk in. I see now that the purpose of chastisement is to change me. And that's worthwhile. That's good. If in my affliction I've learned to hate sin more and love righteousness and to be more conformed to the image of Jesus Christ. Furthermore, we see that he not only gained understanding, learning more of the truth, but he learned to obey it. Doesn't matter how much you've learned. You might be able to write an interesting dissertation about your experience in the time of your affliction and say, this is what all I've learned. But if you never do anything about it, it's not beneficial. But he says, before I was afflicted, I went astray. Now have I kept thy word. I not only learned something, I've done something. I've changed. I'm a different person than I used to be. God has humbled me. God has spoken to me. God has broken my heart. God has helped me to change my priorities. I see what his word says. I see what's expected of me. That's the way I want to live. That's what I want to do. I want to live in the way that's going to bring glory to God. You see, then, affliction is for the good of his people. In verse 75, he says, I know, O Lord, that thy judgments are right. Whatever God determines in these matters, whatever God is doing, Lord, thou art right. I don't have any reason to question it. I don't have any right to challenge it. What God does is right, and that thou in faithfulness hast afflicted me. God is faithful in affliction. First of all, he's faithful in sending affliction at the right time, sending us affliction that we need, and that he's faithful in supporting us in the time of it. How good to be reminded that thou in faithfulness has afflicted me. Back in verse 65, he says, God has dealt well with thy servant according to thy word. Verse 68, thou art good and doest good. Teach me thy statutes. Ever had conversation with somebody who said, I'm really upset with the Lord. I feel like he's let me down. Have you been tempted to say that at some point in your life? Notice, with all of the trials that this man faced, all of the adversaries even that were seeking his life, all of the troubles that came, he says, thou hast dealt well with me. Thou art good. He's not questioning the goodness of God. And then verse 74, they that fear thee will be glad when they see me, because I have hoped in thy word. Now, if you come in contact with somebody who's gone through a lot of trouble, but all they can do is complain about it, you're not particularly glad to see them, are you? You think, here we go again. Going to have to hear every detail about every ache and every pain and how unfair it was and how inappropriate it was and why did all this happen to me. But if you see somebody coming and here's a person that's gone through many a trial, but you can tell that that affliction has sweetened their spirit. It's brought them into closer fellowship with God.
You delight to see them. They that fear thee will be glad when they see me. Why? Because I've hoped in thy word. Because I didn't allow myself to become bitter. I didn't resent God because he didn't do things exactly as I wanted him to do it. And so, since I've learned something from the word, those that fear God delight to see me coming. Because I can be a blessing in their life. I can be instrumental in giving them guidance and help along the way. Affliction is good for God's people. So we see that it certainly was good with regard to the psalmist experience. But not only so, we can see it in the case of many others. Jonah chapter 2, in the second verse, Jonah prayed and said, I cried by reason of mine affliction unto the Lord, and he heard me. Out of the belly of hell cried I, and thou heardest my voice. But somebody might say, didn't Jonah get himself into this mess? Indeed he did. He was going the wrong direction. Rather than obeying God, he bought passage on a ship to go in the opposite direction from which God had commanded him to go. But did not God send the affliction? Absolutely. He sent the storm. The trouble was of Jonah's own making. And sometime you will be afflicted as a result of having gone astray. You've gotten yourself into the mess. But do you not desperately need the Lord in that very moment? Jonah knew at this point, I need help and only God can give it. I cried unto the Lord. Out of the belly of hell I cried, and he heard me. He heard me. How wonderful when we can see the many examples in Scripture where God's people, under a variety of circumstances, have learned to trust him in the midst of their trials. The Apostle Paul said in Philippians chapter 1, verse 12, but I would that ye should understand, brethren, that the things which happened unto me, that is, he's now a prisoner, not able to travel and circulate the gospel as he would like, but the things that have happened unto me have fallen out rather unto the furtherance of the gospel. The gospel has now found its way into the palace, and many are talking about Jesus Christ. He saw that there was good in his affliction. Good is in view. We seldom can see the good at the time, but it comes back to this matter of believing God. Let's look at Jeremiah chapter 24. Who could possibly imagine that any good was going to come out of the people being disrupted, uprooted from their homeland, carried into captivity? But he says in Jeremiah 24, verse 5, thus saith the Lord, the God of Israel, like these good figs, so will I acknowledge them that are carried away captive of Judah, whom I have sent out of this place into the land of the Chaldeans for their good. They're going into captivity, but it's going to be for their good. For I will set mine eyes upon them for good, and I will bring them again to this land, and I will build them and not pull them down, and I will plant them and not pluck them up. And God said concerning this same event that I think good thoughts toward you. The word gives us hope in affliction. See, if you just speculate, if you listen to philosophers that leave God out, that do not respect his word, that come up with their own opinions, no matter how valid those things may appear to be on the surface, if they're not biblically correct, you're going to be left in the dark. You're going to be terribly confused. But the word gives hope. Verse 92 of Psalm 119 said, unless thy law had been my delights, I should have perished in mine affliction. Unless I had turned to your law, that is, turned to your word, if it had not been my delight, I would have perished. It would have been all over. I would have given up. Think of it. How many times you may have been near to despair and say, I just can't take anymore. But where did you find help? You go to the word of God. You find out
God's hand has touched you. You find out the reason of it. God is teaching you. God is training you. God's going to do something for you. Verse 81, my soul fainted for thy salvation, but I hope in thy word. Where does the hope come from? Where does the information come from that we so desperately need? It comes from his word. The word informs us that God is at work. Verse 75, I know, O Lord, that thy judgments are right and that thou in faithfulness has afflicted me. So that's one of the benefits of turning to the word, knowing God has a purpose in this. And that God will be with his people in the time of their affliction. No matter how dark the night, no matter how terrible the burden may be, oh, we could all think of a variety of things and say, well, if I ever had to face this trouble or that trouble, I don't think I could get through it. And certainly we would have to concede that we cannot of ourselves. But the promise that God will be with us means everything. Isaiah records the words where God says that I was afflicted when you were afflicted. In other words, when you were in your day of trouble, I was there with you. You weren't by yourself. In all their affliction, he too was afflicted. Psalm 34, verse 19. Many are the afflictions of the righteous, but the Lord delivereth him out of them all. The righteous, the people of God, those who are seeking to serve him and honor him, will yet have many afflictions, but he will deliver them. Maybe not in the way that you anticipate, maybe not on your timetable, but in his own way, to the glory of his name and for your good and benefit, he will deliver. The word of God proves to be extremely beneficial and gives us hope in affliction, because we also can learn there that affliction is often a wake-up call. What's he say? Before I was afflicted, I went astray. Sometimes we're going astray and we don't even recognize it. It's like Christian in the Pilgrim's Progress, that when he was over on Bypath Meadow, it appeared for a little while that it was going exactly alongside the way. But soon there was a variance, and it led him off in the wrong direction, where he was soon a prisoner in Doubting Castle. Sometimes we go astray and we haven't even recognized it. We've let up on the reading of God's word. We haven't been diligent in prayer. Our thoughts are consumed with the goals that we've set, the money we want to make, the trips we want to take, the entertainment that we want to be involved in. Gradually we've drifted. But affliction comes, trouble strikes. And what is it? It's a wake-up call. God says, you've forgotten me. God says, you've gotten your priorities out of place. You've forgotten, seek ye first the kingdom of God and his righteousness, and all these things shall be added unto you. You learn that from the word. Before I was afflicted, I went astray. Now I've kept thy word. And certainly, whatever the circumstances, whether we have been brought into this affliction as a result of our own wayward path, because we have gone astray, or God has appointed this time to teach us and train us, we need his mercy. And that is available to us. Verse 76. Let, I pray thee, thy merciful kindness be for my comfort. What's going to be your comfort? Not human speculation, but the mercy of God, according unto the word of thy servant. Lord, I realize I have failed. I've come short. What I need is mercy. Let thy tender mercies come unto me, that I may live, for thy law is my delight. Is God calling you today through affliction?
You may be facing the greatest trial of your life. Your trial may not be of that magnitude. Yours may be the first gentle probings by the Spirit of God to wake you up, to call you back. Are you responding to the wake-up call? Oh, how many times God may have put the chastening rod upon you, and you made some temporary adjustments. How often I've seen people, when the crisis was severe, they say, just tell me, what's the Word of God require? I'm ready to do anything, whatever it takes to make things better. I want to live closer to the Lord. All kinds of promises made. And then the pain subsides. The situation improves. And the promises are soon forgotten. Back to the same old habits, same old way of life. How sad to have to go through the same trial again and again because you didn't listen. Are you resentful of the circumstances in which you find yourself? Or can you say with the psalmist, God is good and what he does is right? Are you resentful to the point that you're just consumed with your troubles and that occupies your attention rather than to think about God? What are you learning from God's word during your affliction? What have you learned? David said, I learned something. I learned from the word of God. It's made a difference in my life. There's been a transformation. There's been a change. There may be someone here today who's never made a profession of faith in Jesus Christ. And God may be dealing with you through affliction. We sometimes sing, afflictions, though they seem severe, in mercy oft are sent. They stopped the prodigal's career and caused him to repent. Although he no relenting felt till he had spent his store, his stubborn heart began to melt when famine pinched him sore. God speaks to us through our trials. If God has touched your life along the way, humbled you to see that you are a sinner and there's no hope for you but in Jesus Christ and in his mercy, you have a desire to confess your faith in him, if you desire to be a part of a church who preaches these doctrines in which we believe the name of God is exalted, Jesus Christ is extolled, his name is given the preeminence.

Comfort in Affliction. That's been the title of the message today from Lasere Bradley Jr. here on the Baptist Bible Hour. 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And please share these resources with those you know to also help encourage them in their faith walk along the way. That is all the time that we have for today. Thanks so much for listening to the broadcast. And until next time, may the Lord richly bless you all.

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It's on a couple of minutes after 11 o'clock every Monday through Friday here on WHCB. 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
1: When we think about a pastor, what comes to mind? 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
2: I was recently at a rehearsal dinner, and everyone was enjoying photos of the engaged couple through the years of life leading up to their wedding. 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Everyone was enjoying the laugh at the 12-year-old version of her, and then she said, "Hey, that was me, but it's not me anymore." Comparing that picture to the present reflected a complete transformation. Jesus Christ wants to do that for you on the inside by forgiving every sin of your past. He died for your sins on the cross, and He can transform you from the inside out. 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That's 888-NEED-HIM.
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5: There are people who get strongholds in their lives, maybe even in this congregation at times, who have in their heart and their mind and their life a stronghold placed there by the enemy, something that impedes our righteousness, our walk with the Lord, and something that we need to deal with. Even though we are Christians, it doesn't mean that we are righteously perfect all the time. Our heart is sealed, our eternity is sealed with the Lord, but we still need to walk as Jesus Christ walked. It's not just enough to come down to the altar one Sunday, give your heart to the Lord and say, "Well, that's it, I'm good for the rest of my life." We are supposed to be more like Christ in the sanctification process each and every day. So if you have a stronghold, not only is it harming us and wrecking our spiritual life, but also contaminating the life of people around us, even perhaps in our church, because the devil has found that unclean place in our hearts or in our minds or in our activities or in our habits that we have yet to surrender to the Lord. Ephesians 4:27, very simple verse, says, "Neither give place to the devil." Think about your life. Where are the things in your life, the temptations in your life, where you might give place, a space to the devil to allow to reach into your life? In verse 30 there, "And grieve not the Holy Spirit of God, whereby you are sealed unto the day of redemption." Well, that's good news, but right before that, we're not supposed to give place to the devil. Now, he's writing to the church in Ephesus. He's writing to believers. He's writing to Christians. But apparently, it's still an issue. Just because we make the confession and the repentance does not mean that we are pure as the driven snow, and we know that the

driven snow is not pure because each snowflake is formed around a speck of dust. So we have to get those specks out of our lives. In order to cause every one of us to sit up and take notice that we, the children of God, saved, born again, could on one hand give place to the devil, or on the other hand, have space for the Holy Spirit. And you can't have that. The Bible says a fountain cannot give both sweet water and bitter water at the same fountain. So if there's a little bit of bitterness, the whole fountain is bitter. And we need to drive that stronghold, whatever it might be in our hearts and our minds, out. We have to be careful about what we allow Satan to do around us. Now, he may be around us, but he doesn't have to be in us. We need to drive him out of that. One pastor gave this example. He said, suppose you had a piece of property, let's say 50 acres in that piece of property, and you sold 1 acre right in the middle of that to somebody else. Right in the middle of your 50 acres, you gave them a deed and you gave them ingress and egress across your property to get to their 1 acre homestead in the middle of the 50 acres. Now let's suppose that all night long, that person who bought the 1 acre plays loud music, throws trash around, just makes a general nuisance of themselves. He says, not desecrating the surrounding property, just the property that's there that's sold. Now, would you regret selling? Maybe just want a little bit of extra cash. Right in the middle of your 50 acres, regret selling that property to somebody who doesn't take care of it. The rest of the 49 acres, you keep in good repair. You take care of it. You tend it. Maybe you farm it, whatever you might do. But then there's this eyesore right in the middle of the property. Well, you know what? If you've ever been, and I'm sure all of you have seen, when somebody starts to accumulate junk, the junk starts to overtake the house, starts to overtake the property, and then you start seeing abandoned appliances outside or abandoned cars, and it starts to grow and it starts to spread. It very rarely gets contained and then taken care of. So you have to be careful with that. But that person has given a stronghold, a place to somebody in the middle of their otherwise pristine property. And how do you get rid of that? It's not easy once you get rid of it, because you sold that and you've given them a deed. You can go there and complain, but you can't force them to do anything because it's their property now, even though it's in the middle of your farm or farmstead. It's the same thing with Satan. Your body is the temple of the Holy Spirit. But if you give a little bit of a speck to Satan, it's hard to drive that out of there, and it compromises the rest of the body. It compromises the rest of the spirit. And we have to be constantly vigilant on what the enemy is trying to do to tempt us, to trip us up, to compromise our testimony. Because guess what? People are looking at you. And they're judging you. They're not talking about the non-Christians. Well, the Christians are judging you too, probably. But the non-Christians, when you go into your workplace or you go into your community and you say, yes, I'm a Christian. Yes, I go to church. Yes, I help this nonprofit organization. It's a Christian group. I give to the evangelist on TV, or I give to the work that supports missionaries, whatever it might be. And I study my Bible and I pray on a regular basis. But yet you compromise in this other area. What are the people going to focus on? All the 99% of the things that you do as you go into your prayer closet, as you read your Bible, are they going to focus on that compromise in your life? Yeah, well, I do like to get drunk occasionally, you know, on a Friday night, you know, so. But all the other days, I'm great. Or, you know what, I don't mind cheating a guy out. You know, I sell a few things and I double charge somebody or withhold some income from somebody, whatever it might be. But, you know, 99 days out of 100, I'm a righteous person. So it's that little bit of leaven in the lump compromises the whole lump. That little bit of sour water compromises the whole well, compromises the whole fountain. What are people going to focus on? They're going to focus on that one speck. And you try to take the speck out of somebody else's eye when you have the beam in your own. And we've done the same thing to Satan. And we allowed him to have a little place, a little stronghold that we like to just keep for ourselves instead of turning our entire lives and our entire minds and our entire spirits over to God to be completely given over to him, to his righteousness. But we like to hold on to just that one little thing. In order to dislodge the devil, there's going to have to be 3 steps in order to get him out. And the first one is repentance. The Bible is very clear. We must repent of our sins. In order to repent, we must admit that we have a sin. Starts with that. We have to confess. Yes. I do have this compromise over here in my life. I do like to do this little thing that's untoward. I like to watch some things on the internet or on TV that, you know, Christians shouldn't be watching. I like to read some things that Christians shouldn't be reading. They're not uplifting. They're not blessing in any way whatsoever. What is it that's in your life? Must be repentance. Ephesians 4:22, that you put off concerning the former conversation, the old man,
which is

0: corrupt according to the deceitful lusts. So when you become a Christian, especially if you've been an adult and you become a Christian as an adult, you probably have certain habits that are ingrained in your life. And it's a habit. So it's hard to break typically. Maybe it's, you know, some sort of drug abuse, for example. It might be prescription drug abuse. It doesn't have to be something illegal, but it's something that you've relied on, and it's a crutch to help you get through life. And the Bible says, you know what, we need to rely on Christ. Now, we can use prescription drugs responsibly. That's fine, but I'm talking about the abuse of that. And we need to put off the former conversation. Maybe it is illegal drug abuse. Maybe it's some other kind of vice that we have in our lives. But those become habits. And it's hard to just stop one day and say, I'm a Christian now because I went to church on Sunday and I gave my heart to the Lord. I no longer have a desire to do fill in the blank. Well, yes, you do. Because it might be a psychological habit, an emotional habit. It could be a physical habit. Whatever it might be. It's hard to get rid of some of those habits. Now, sometimes there are miraculous deliverances of habits. My father used to talk about when he was in the Marines in World War II in the South Pacific, that he was a couple of pack-a-day smoker, became a Christian on his 25th birthday, never had another cigarette, never even had a desire for another cigarette. Well, that can happen. God can certainly do that, but it's probably unusual that somebody gives up something like that quickly. But the word put off there in verse 22 means to put away, to be done with. And if you have it out, confess it and forsake it and deal with it. And ask God to help you with that. And there may be a situation where you may need some professional help to break that habit. That's possible too. But God has raised up professionals to have an expertise in certain areas that can help you overcome bad habits. But it starts with the Word of God. It starts with prayer. You must have that as your basis if you truly want to be completely and permanently delivered from that. So you must put away whatever it is that is hindering you, whatever that stronghold might be in your life. But along with repentance, there also must be resistance. If there's sin in your life, every area where there is unconfessed sin is legal ground for Satan. And until you confess the sin and cleanse it, he'll make his campground out there right there in your mind. You know, the mind is one of those places where Christians like to, perhaps through fantasy, through a vain imaginations, the Bible uses the term vain imaginations, to think of things that they shouldn't be thinking about. Because we can be the Christian on the outside, and we can dress up, and we can look nice, and we can go to church, and we can carry our big black leather Bible under our arms, and we can say the right things, and we can witness, and so forth, but nobody knows what's going on up here. The fantasies, the vain imaginations, and those things, it's as habit as anything else. You need to get rid of that. You need to give your mind completely over to Christ. The Bible says that we need to memorize Scripture. Hide God's Word in your heart so that you might not sin against Him. Best way to crowd out the sin in your mind is to fill it with Scripture. Fill it with the Word of God. Memorize the Bible. Read it on a regular basis, because Satan hates it when you do that. He just hates to have, he's trying to come at your mind, he's trying to make you think things you shouldn't be thinking of, and you start reading the Shepherd's Psalm. You start reading chapters in John. You start reading other scriptures that are meaningful and that are a blessing. And guess what? Those bad thoughts leave because you're filling your heart and your mind with the Word of God. It's sharper than any two-edged sword, the Bible is. Piercing even to the dividing asunder of soul and spirit and of the joints and the marrow. And is a discerner of the thoughts and intents of your heart. That's what the Bible is. That's why it's called a sword, a two-edged sword. But there must be resistance. You must do something about it. Just say, okay, God, I'm a Christian now, so just take care of everything. Just take care of all my bad habits, all my stuff. I'm just going to go over here. Now, you put some effort into it. Have to do your part. Read, pray, fellowship with other Christians. You know, if you have a bad habit of going out and partying it up with the old crowd, which has no redeeming quality or value whatsoever, you may need to sever some relationships if they are a bad influence on you. If they get you to do bad things, sinful things, you may need to get a new set of friends. And if you really, truly are born again and you truly do love God and want to worship Him, they won't want to really have much to do with you anyway. Because your righteousness that you're trying to live by is a demarcation against the sin that they live in. And it makes them look bad. It makes them feel bad because they realize that the sin in their life does not measure up to God's righteousness. So they may have to make a choice. They can become born again as well, or they can say, you know what, I'm just going to still have some more fun because I choose to do it that way. And then after the resistance, there must be renewal. Again, in verses 23 and 24 there in Ephesians 4. And be renewed in the spirit of your mind. and that you put on the new man, which after God is created in righteousness and true holiness. The Bible says we are to be holy even as God is holy. Well, that's what we're supposed to strive to. We still have the sinful nature. We're born again. Our spirits are saved. Or we're as good as being in heaven. God sees us as his righteousness. But we still have that sinful nature that we intend to fall back on from time to time. As we grow in our walk with the Lord, we maybe commit less and less sin and do it less frequently. But still, that nature is still in there with us. And it's not going to go away entirely until we leave this earth and we have a new heart, a new mind, and a new body. Won't it be nice when you get to heaven, there'll be no temptations? No temptation to do anything wrong, to commit any, not even a sinful thought. It won't even be part of the whole scenario of heaven. You don't even have to worry about it because there won't be any temptations coming at you. Renewal. You're never going to cease grieving the Holy Spirit or going to expunge Satan and get him out of your life until you take those steps of repentance, resistance, and renewal. So what kinds of things do give place to the devil? Verse 25. Wherefore, putting away lying, speaking every man truth with his neighbor, for we are members one of another. Your neighbor, not necessarily even your physical neighbor next door, but we're your neighbor as well. We're your Christian neighbor. Speaking the truth, not telling lies, not telling partial truth. Any attempt to deceive is a lie. Technically, what may come out of your mouth may be true, but if I'm not telling you the entire truth because I'm attempting to deceive you, it's still a lie. And that's something, again, is very easy to fall into. Very easy habit to get into. Everybody always likes to use the example where the wife comes in and says, honey, how does this dress make me look? And you hate to say, well, it makes you look like a circus tent with a pole in the middle. But you want to be nice about it. You don't want to hurt her feelings. You have to try to come up with something else. But do you attempt to deceive or do you just outright lie? Oh, that looks wonderful. You know, anything on you looks wonderful. When you realize in your heart, you know, probably do better. But we have to be careful about those kinds of things and trying to spare somebody's feelings. Doesn't mean that you have to be mean to people, by the way. Somebody asks you, how does it look? And say, well, it makes you look ugly. No, you don't want to do that either. That's not kind as well. But you still have to be careful about what you're saying to people around you. Are you attempting to deceive them? That is what we're getting down to. If you are a liar or if your life is not based on absolute, total, impeccable truth, you've created a climate where the devil will feel welcome. Because if it's easy to get away with a little quote-unquote white lie, then the white lie may become a gray lie, which may become a black lie, an outright lie. So don't even start with a speck. Just be honest all the time. John 8:44, Jesus said that the devil is a liar and the father of it. So if you are attempting to deceive, you're playing right into the devil's playground right there because he's the father of lies. And he'll try to say, well, I know you're a good little Christian, so just a little twist of the truth and, you know, just don't tell the complete truth, or you know what, you're being a good person because you're not hurting their feelings. That's what a Christian really should do. And in effect, you're trying to deceive. He is the prince of darkness, and lying, of course, is in the realm of darkness. What did he do to Eve in the Garden of Eden? He twisted the one or two little words just to deceive her a little bit. It's okay to eat of the fruit. You'll be like the gods. He lied. He is the prince of darkness. God's kingdom, on the other hand, is built on truth. John 14:6, Jesus said, he is the way, the truth, and the life. No one cometh unto the Father but by him. So you have to ask yourself this question. Is there any area of my life that is not impeccably, indisputably, completely honest? What if a cashier gives you too much change back at the store? It's an extra dime. You know, they're never going to miss it. It's an extra penny. Never going to miss it. God knows everything that you're thinking, let alone every action that you take. It may just be a penny, but it may be a test. What are you going to do with that extra penny? You going to pocket it? You're going to say, here, I think you gave me an extra penny or two or dime or whatever it might be. Here's another one that's a temptation. Every morning as I head into the radio station in Westchester, they have the honor boxes for the Daily Local News. I pick up a Daily Local News. It's a dollar. So put a dollar's worth of coins in there. You open up the front, and there may be five Daily Locals in there. My partner also gets a Daily Local. But what if somebody were standing there in front of you, and they got their Daily Local, and they opened up the box, and they saw you stand there, hey, go ahead and take one. I already got it open. It's on me. Well, it's not on you because you're stealing from the Daily Local newspaper. You say, no, thank you. Just go ahead and close it up. I've got my dollars worth of change. I'm going to say, it's a buck. Come on, really? I'm not holding up a bank. But God knows you're giving the devil a place because you're being dishonest. Who's going to know? If I pick two papers out of there and, you know, give one to my friend, give one to my co-host or something. It's dark at night. When I'm over there, it's 5:30 in the morning, taking papers out of the thing. There's nobody around. I mean, it's starting to get a little bit light now, but in the middle of the winter, nobody's going to know how many papers I take out of that box, except God, who will know. One time I went into a Wawa, and it's not to just give me any kind of credit or at all, but just an example, because I felt so bad about it. I went into Wawa that morning. I went into Wawa to get one because I wanted to get some crackers or something. Went and paid for it, walked out. When I got to the station, I realized I had picked up two papers because they were thin. Had no idea I'd done it. It was an honest mistake, but I felt so bad for the next 3 hours while I was in there that I'd stolen a paper from the Wawa. Felt so bad about it that after the show, I went back to the Wawa and I said, I took an extra paper. Sorry about that. Not to pat myself on the back, but it's just that the guilt there, the Holy Spirit was speaking to me and said, you need to do the right thing. You made an honest mistake. That's fine. We all make mistakes. That's not the sin. But if I had just said, I'm not going to drive back to Wawa, and it's a daily local, where they're going to miss their $1.50. I guess they make a 50-cent profit on each paper because it's $1.50 there. Did you know that you can lie with the tone of your voice? An arched eyebrow, perhaps. Some body language. It doesn't necessarily have to be words out of your mouth or words that don't come out of your mouth that should come out of your mouth. Luke 16:10, he that is faithful in that which is least is faithful also in much. And he that is unjust in the least is also unjust also in much. Most of the little tests that we go through life are tiny little things. And God is looking to see if you're going to pass that test. Can he trust you in the little things? Because if he can't trust you in the little things, he's not going to trust you with the big things. Satan's got that little stronghold in there. And as long as you're dealing with that stronghold, God says, I can't trust you with big ministry. I can't trust you with big blessings. I can't trust you with big responsibility. Because I can't even trust you with a penny or a newspaper or whatever it might be. God says, if you're unfaithful in that which is least, you're unfaithful in that which is much. Because with God, thievery is thievery. Gossip, assassination of character, is stealing someone's reputation. Talk about somebody behind their back, you're dragging them down. They may not even realize it. You smile to their face, you pat them on the back, oh, you're a good person. You're lying to them, first of all. And then when you're talking about them behind your back, you're stealing their reputation. The Bible has a lot to say about gossip. That's a whole sermon in and of itself, but assassinating someone's character, making yourself feel better by putting them down, there's pride. Another sin, by the way. Words that come out of our mouth. That fountain that springs forth, that spews forth sour water, or does it spew forth clear water? You can't have both coming out of your mouth. Ephesians 4:29, let no corrupt communication proceed out of your mouth, but that which is good to the use of edifying, that it may minister grace unto the healers. What should come out of your mouth should be edifying to people. It should bless people. Somebody walks away from you ought to feel a little better about themselves or about God or about life. And it ought to be the truth. I'm praying for you, brother or sister. Are you truly praying? Here's another one. How many times you come into church and somebody says, well, you know, I've got this issue or I've got a family issue. You know, I'll pray for you. And you never pray for them. It's just because it sounds like the right thing to say. Facebook and social media is another thing. Please pray for my, you know, fill in the blank. They're at the hospital, at the doctor's office. Everybody puts those little praying hand emojis on their comments, praying for you. They never said a single prayer. It's a lie. Maybe you even intended to, but if you're going to do that, be honest with yourself and do whatever you need to do to follow through. Maybe you need to write yourself a note. Pray for so-and-so's brother in the hospital or so-and-so's grandparent in the hospital so that you don't forget. If you really intend to pray for them, otherwise don't tell them that you're going to pray for them. If you know how I'm kind of a forgetful person, I probably wouldn't remember to do that, but it makes them feel good if I tell them I'm praying for them. No, just be honest and just so sad. Don't even tell them you're going to pray for them. If you're not going to do it, you'd be more honest that way. Ooh, filthy speech. Not only is the devil a thief, but the devil is filthy. Let no corrupt communication proceed out of your mouth, but that which is good and edifying. when we cuss and curse, tell dirty jokes, those kinds of things, we're giving devil a stronghold, a place in our minds and in our throats and our mouths. We're not edifying people. It's that sour, poisonous stream that comes out of our mouth. People are judging us. Oh, I thought you were a Christian. Yeah, you're laughing along with the dirtiest jokes along with everybody else in the room. A foul mouth and a filthy mouth comes from a filthy heart. Garbage in, garbage out. Why does God look at your heart instead of the surface? Because we can clean up the surface. We can look good. We can appear good. You may be able to fool the pastor. You probably have. And the pastor may be able to fool you, perhaps. But God looks at the heart. He looks inside. That's where the rubber meets the road. A good man, Luke 6:45, a good man out of the good treasure of his heart bringeth forth that which is good. An evil man out of the evil treasure of his heart bringeth forth that which is evil. For out of the abundance of the heart, his mouth speaketh. Whatever in your heart is what's going to come out of your mouth. So you have to be careful. Do you need to clean your heart up? Maybe you do. Maybe you have some sin in there. Maybe you need to confess that. Maybe you hate somebody. That's a harsh word. And so you speak about them. You gossip about them. You speak ill about them. You curse at them, whatever it might be, because there's hatred in your heart. That's Satan having a stronghold of hate in your heart. We need to confess that. We need to repent of that. We need to resist that. Bitterness creates a climate for the devil. Ephesians 4:30 and 31, and grieve not the Holy Spirit, whereby you are sealed unto the day of redemption. Let all bitterness and wrath and anger and clamor and evil speaking be put away from you with all malice, with all prejudice, clamor, bitterness. Bitterness is a big thing in the body of Christ, I've noticed over the years. A lot of it sometimes has to do with, well, why did God allow so-and-so to die at such a young age? And we've had some young people in our church here, young adults pass away. I don't have an answer for every individual situation. I don't know. But I can trust God to know that he knows what's best. And we've had those calls in the middle of the night. We've had those calls during the day. Young person, a child, a young adult, maybe even a middle-aged adult where you thought otherwise was healthy. And they've been taken away from us. We become bitter. We blame God. Maybe not blame him for actually killing so-and-so, but why didn't you protect so-and-so? I don't know. But I do know God, and I know his nature. I know that that person, if they're a believer, they're in heaven, and they would never, if you could ask them, they wouldn't want to come back anyway. They've experienced heaven. But bitterness is the playground of the devil as well. So is that seed in there. And if you're bitter, you're focusing on self. It's actually a form of pride again, because you're focusing on self. You're not focusing on God. You're not trusting God. Bitterness. Grieve not the Holy Spirit. The devil is bitter. Do you realize that the devil is bitter? He got kicked out of heaven. Lucifer reflected the glory of God. It was a beautiful, beautiful angel. It wasn't enough for him. He says, I'm going to unseat Jesus and I'm going to take his throne. God said, no, you're not. Kicked him out of heaven. And a third of the angels with him. He's been bitter ever since. Oh, yeah, God? Guess what? I'm going to take as many of your creation with me to hell as I possibly can. That's what he's been doing ever since. He's bitter. Don't be bitter like the devil. We have to be careful about the way that we treat people. And guess what? We're still human. We're not going to love everybody and like everybody all the time, even within our own family. But, you know, sometimes there are just personality clashes. Sometimes people just kind of rub you the wrong way. Well, I get that. I'm as experienced that myself as much as anybody else. Sometimes maybe you're better off just avoiding the person if possible. But really try if you can. I'd say try and pray and ask God to give you the grace and to see that person through his eyes. I want to see the person that Jesus died for, the way Jesus saw them. And if you think about that person that you really don't like all that much and realize and think to yourself, you know what? Jesus died and shed his blood for that person. That's how much he loves that person. Why don't I love that person that much? Check yourself. You have to be careful about that. Bitterness has a way of infecting other people. And other people notice it dramatically. Are you that kind of person that people don't like to be around? They don't like to invite you over for the Christmas dinner or the Thanksgiving get-together or the summer swim party because, well, you know, they're a downer. They're just going to bring everybody else down. All they do is complain about fill in the blank, everything and anything. If you're a bitter person, you have no joy in your heart. Now, you can sit in church with a smile on your face and you can sing the hymns, but if there's bitterness, you've got no joy. And if there's bitterness, you've got no victory. If there's bitterness there, your prayers are not getting through to God. If there's bitterness there, you're contaminating the life around you. Not only are you running down your own life, you're contaminating the life of the church, you're contaminating the life of your family, the circle of friends that you used to have because you're just bitter all the time. Verse 31, again, he speaks here of let all bitterness and wrath and anger and clamor and evil speaking be put away from you. Do you know what the word devil literally means? The name devil, the label devil, literally means slanderer. When you're slandering somebody, you are being a devil. If you're a slanderer, if you're a gossiper, if you speak evil, you're literally doing his work. He's got a stronghold in you, in your mind. Bitterness, you feel wounded, somebody's done you wrong. Maybe you have bitterness towards God because you think he's done you wrong. The Greek word wrath has the idea of something that burns on the inside. That's sort of an internal heat because it's in your heart again. You get a slow burn. It's what the Bible calls wrath. And then there's anger in the next word in that verse. Anger turns to clamor, and clamor means to speak loudly. Can't just keep it bottled up inside. Eventually, it's going to explode, just like shaking a soda bottle. Once you let that cap loose, it's going to explode. That's what turns into fights, and arguments turn into fights because something explodes. There's the old saying that if you're in an argument, you need to fight fair. And that means not using the kitchen sink analogy where you throw everything into the argument, including the kitchen sink, stuff that maybe happened 5 or 10 years ago. You know, you've always been like this. Remember when you did this and that 10 years ago? That's got nothing to do with the argument at hand, but you've been keeping it bottled up all the time. And finally, the clamor comes out and you let it loose. It gushed forth all the stuff you've been holding inside for perhaps years against your friend or your spouse or your neighbor or your child or your parent, whoever it might be. Because you never dealt with it. The devil can take no place in your life except what you give him permission to do. And you're not going to get that place back until you repent. Resist the devil and he will flee from you. And then renewal can take place. Be renewed in the spirit of your mind, verse 23. You can grieve the spirit of God and be filled with the devil, or you can put the devil out and be filled with the spirit of God. It's your choice this morning. If you're filled with the Spirit, where can the devil go? You got no place to go. You have to go elsewhere because there's no room. Fill your heart and mind with the Holy Word of God, with the Spirit of God, with prayer. If your life is filled with God, then there's no place for the devil to get a foothold. If there's a foothold in your life this morning, identify that. Admit it. We're all human. We can admit that. Repent of it. Confess it. Repent. Ask God to forgive you. Ask the Holy Spirit to come and just remove that out of your life. The good news is he will every single time. Every single time. Repentance, resistance, renewal. Don't try to repent until you're honest and face your sin. Don't try to resist until you've repented. Don't try to be filled until you resist, until you choose against Satan and yield to God's blessed Holy Spirit. He wants to do that. He wants you to become more like him every day. So that when we get to heaven, it's not such a big shock to our system. Wouldn't you just like to ease right into heaven? Just say, just the next step of my journey. Because I've been trying to be more like Christ every day. That's a testimony that you can share with the people around you. That's a testimony that you don't even have to verbally express. Because people will see it in your life. Because what comes out of your heart is still blessing and honor and glory and praise to God. When they peel away the outer layers of the onion, they get into the center of the onion, they're still going to see God working in your life. That's what we all should be working towards every day.
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Have you ever wondered why the Christian life can feel like such a battle? You've trusted Christ, but the struggles don't disappear. Maybe they're even intensified. Welcome to the Sunday Sermon on Through the Bible. In his message, The Struggle, Dr. J. Vernon McGee takes us to the story of Jacob, a man who spent much of his life wrestling with God, with others, and even with himself. Through Jacob's story, we're going to discover a truth that every believer eventually learns. The victory of the Christian life doesn't come through striving harder, but through surrendering more completely to God. If you've ever felt discouraged by your own weaknesses, maybe frustrated by repeated failures, or weary from the ongoing battle between the flesh and the spirit, this message is for you. It's time to hop aboard the Bible bus and find your seat. And as you do that, here are a couple of letters that we're going to listen to from our fellow passengers. The first is from Randy in the U.S. Years ago, I hopped on the Bible bus and completed the five-year trip. I got off for a few years, and a few months ago, I got back on. I'm so glad to be riding the bus again. I go to the website and listen to the daily lessons during lunch. I so appreciate that Dr. McGee goes through the entire Bible. I think that's so important. With many false teachings going around, it's important to know what the Bible actually says. I'm grateful Dr. McGee teaches in a way I can easily understand. It feels like he's not talking at me, but talking to me right where I live. The Word of God never grows old, so please keep the bus coming to my neighborhood so I can get on board. Thank you and God bless. It's great to hear from you, Randy. I'll keep your seat saved. And from India, Ramilia writes, I have been a Christian for 22 years, and although I cannot read or write, I'm grateful that I can listen to the Word of God. After joining the Radio Home Group, I began listening to the scriptures in my own language, Mashua Pahari, which brings me great joy and strengthens my faith. Through this, it has become easier for me to learn and understand God's word systematically. I pray that God will continue to help me grow and understand his word more and more. I am a married woman, but after more than 15 years of marriage, I have no children. Because of this, my husband abandoned me and married another woman. At times, I feel lonely and discouraged.

0: discouraged, as if no one stands with me. But when I listen to the word of God and meet with the members of the home group, I receive encouragement and comfort. Now I believe that God will fill my life with joy and give me strength to move forward. It's so hard to hear stories of abandonment and suffering like this, isn't it? But, you know, thank God that he never leaves us to face life's hardships alone. Even in the most painful circumstances, he's at work through his word and through the love of his people. Now, as you've listened, maybe God has placed a burden or praise in your heart for people like Randy and Romelia and millions of others around the world who have yet to hear the Bible taught in their own language. Well, if that's the case, you know, we'd love to welcome you to the World Prayer Team. Together, we're going to pray that people in more than 250 languages will hear the whole Word of God on Through the Bible. 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And let's pray. Father, thank you that you never abandon your children in the struggle. Thank you for your grace and your power at work within us. Teach us, Lord, what it means to trust you more fully and to yield our lives to your Spirit. Help us to see the victory that's ours through Jesus Christ. In his name we pray. Amen. Now here's the Sunday sermon with Dr. J. Vernon McGee on Through the Bible.
1: Our subject this morning is the struggle. And we do not have a text, but we would like to begin with Genesis 25, verse 22. And the children struggle together within her. And she said, if it be so, why am I thus? And she went to inquire of the Lord. Life is a struggle. That definition to life is given by both the philosopher and the poet, by the prince and the peasant, and in our contemporary society, it's given by both capital and labor. In the crucible of life, there is constant reaction. The elements of experience are rubbing against each other with tremendous friction, causing heat and disturbance, good against the bad, light against the darkness, the high against the low. There is constantly a striving against each other in every realm, the physical realm, and in the realm of society today, in the realm of government, in business today, and in the church. The Christian does not escape. It was Paul who wrote, "We wrestle not against flesh and blood, but against principalities and powers." We wrestle, as written to Christians, and whether you like it or not, you're going to the mat. Life today is so constituted that none can escape. Each believer today is a test tube into which is poured the acid of the new nature on the base of the old nature. Into this test tube in which we have the flesh, God puts there the spirit. And these two, my beloved, react against each other. The reaction is violent. Paul again speaks of that. He says, for the flesh lusteth. That is not a very good word. It should be warreth. For the flesh warreth against the spirit, and the spirit warreth against the flesh, and these are contrary the one to the other, so that ye cannot do the things that ye would. And that struggle that goes on in the heart of a believer is misunderstood today, and therefore it's disturbing to a great many Christians, because the popular notion is that the minute that you become a child of God, you feel the battle is over. I have news for you. The battle is just beginning then. You may have thought it was warfare before, but it's real warfare when you become a child of God. We wrestle. We wrestle. It is said that Robert Louis Stevenson wrote his book, Dr. Jekyll and Mr. Hyde, to illustrate the two natures of the believer. But God anticipated Robert Louis Stevenson when he gave to us in the Old Testament the story of Jacob and Esau. For in these two men, we have the picture of these two natures. And that's exactly again what the writer to the Romans told us. For whatsoever things were written aforetime were written for our learning, that we through patience and comfort of the Scriptures might have hope. And so this morning I'd like to turn you to this man Jacob in particular and these twins, in order that you might see a picture of the struggle that's going on today in the heart and life of every believer. And this struggle began with the birth of Jacob. It actually began before birth. And we have this verse with which I began. Let me repeat it. And the children struggled together within her. And she said, if it be so, why am I thus? She went to inquire of the Lord. Even before they are born, there was the struggle of Esau and Jacob. That struggle never ended. We find that when they were born, that Jacob, who was the last to be born, he was given that name that means usurper, because the little fella even then had a hold of the heel of his brother, trying to push him aside and get ahead of him. And then we see it in the life of this man, and that comes to a tremendous, mighty crescendo over in the 32nd chapter of the book of Genesis, the 24th verse. And Jacob was left alone, and there wrestled a man with him until the breaking of the day. And we have him engaged in a wrestling match. You would think that death might end the wrestling for this man, but he went down wrestling. And we see the struggle in this man's life right to his last breath. And I turn now for his death to Genesis 49:33. Will you listen to this? And when Jacob had made an end of commanding his sons, he gathered up his feet into the bed and yielded up the ghost, which gathered unto his people. It said of him and on our Lord that he yielded up the ghost. A struggle right to the very end, if you please. And so this morning, will you note with me rather briefly the birth, the life, and the death of Jacob, and note the struggle that went on from birth till death. This man was one of twins, and he and his brother Esau are not what you call identical twins. In fact, I do not believe that any two men were ever born that were as much unlike as these two men really were. And actually, at the very beginning, it was difficult to distinguish the difference between them. That is, there was a danger of picking the wrong one as being the spiritual man and of picking Jacob as being the man of the flesh. That's a real danger. You have to have spiritual discernment to see that there's a difference between these two boys, because at first, there's no manifestation at all. If you'll notice, this man Esau, after they were born, we are told here, the first came out red all over like a hairy garment. They called his name Esau. Earthy. He's the man of the earth. The man of the flesh. And then it said of Jacob, after that came his brother out, and his hand took Holt on Esau's heel.

name was called Jacob. Those are the two boys when they were born, twins, but very much unlike each other. One red and hairy, and the other, I think, a little anemic, if you please. And you follow these two boys, you find that this man Esau was the rugged outdoor type. The boys grew, and Esau was a cunning hunter, a man of the field, and Jacob was a plain man dwelling in tents. Now, honestly, here at the beginning, I must confess to you that Esau is much more attractive. Esau was a man that was outdoor, rugged type, a hunter. He had all those physical attributes that men like. This man would have been popular in a crowd. Esau would have been popular. He had those things that make a man popular. He had all those physical attributes. But this man was absolutely devoid of anything spiritual. He had no spiritual qualifications whatsoever. And when you look at Jacob, he's very unattractive. He's very disappointing. Fact of the matter is, he's despicable as you look at him at first. To begin with, we are told he was a plain man dwelling in tents. He stayed in the house. He never got out very much. And then we're told this remarkable thing about them. Isaac loved Esau because he did eat of his venison, but Rebekah loved Jacob. And this boy, Jacob, was his mama's pet. He was mama's boy. If there ever was a man tied to his mama's apron string, it was Jacob. He's very unattractive here at the beginning. Stayed indoors. Learned to cook. Never got outside. And his brother Esau, the rugged hunter type, went outside and father loved him because old Isaac loved the venison he brought home. But Rebekah loved Jacob. Now, this young man, Jacob, he's a resourceful and energetic young man. He's confident at the beginning and conceited. He's clever. He's cunning. He's conniving. Yes, he's crooked at the beginning. But down underneath all of the flesh, for he manifested the flesh as Esau did, down underneath the flesh there was a spiritual nature. And he knew God. He loved God. And he honestly wanted to serve God. You follow these two boys in the very first incident, I tell you, Jacob doesn't come off too well, but he ought to come off better than he generally does, because the impression is sometimes given that poor Esau comes home from the hunt, starved to death, and that Jacob takes advantage of him because he's starving. That's not it, my beloved. Do you believe that anyone in Abraham's home, even a servant, would have gone hungry? You may be sure, nobody needed to go hungry. The fact of the matter is, this man Esau had been out hunting. He came home. He is hungry. But he liked that soup that Jacob was making. It smelled so good. He went over and took a good whiff of it. And he said, I'd like to have some of your soup. And Jacob, always ready for a good bargain, never passed up an opportunity. He said, I tell you what I'll do. I'll be very happy to give you all the soup you want if you let me have your birthright. Now, that birthright had spiritual value. The
The man who had that birthright was the priest.

0: in the home. The man who had that birthright is the man who had access to God. And Jacob wanted that in spite of the fact. Outwardly, he's the man of the flesh. Esau had no capacity for it. He didn't care for it. He didn't care about a birthright that was to lead to Jesus Christ. He didn't care about any spiritual office whatsoever. He didn't care about the spiritual or his relationship with God. And he said, why, sure, for a bowl of soup, you can have it. It's of no value to me whatsoever. May I say today, my beloved, there are multitudes of people will sell a spiritual birthright for less than that. Jacob should not have bought it, though. God had promised it to him. But you see, he's confident. He's cocky. He's conceited. He's not asking even God for anything that he can get with his own hands. And he's pretty smart. Oh, how many Christians today are living by their cleverness, conniving and planning and plotting and arranging back of the curtain, back of the door, hurting and harming as they go along, living in the flesh today and not trusting God to work out the issues of life for them. That's Jacob. God had promised him, but he couldn't wait. He had to move ahead, and he did move ahead. He got the birthright, and then he stole the blessing from his father. His mother, an instigator in that. They deceived the father, and after it was discovered, Jacob had to leave home, and he ran off and wandered 500 miles away to Uncle Laban. And let me tell you, he learned a lesson when he got with Uncle Laban. Uncle Laban, well, Jacob was just a chip off of the old block. Laban was the original block. And this boy Jacob thought he was clever, but he had to learn a lesson, and he learned it. Oh, he took a postgraduate course, and it was a hard course, 20 years. Well, it's a long time to wait to graduate. 20 years he went through the mill. 20 years he learned a lesson that God's man can't get by with sin. He learned, be not deceived, God is not mocked. Whatsoever a man sows, that shall he also reap. This clever boy, when he got over here into the country of his uncle, he thought that he would go there and receive a bride in dignity. He refused submission at home. He had to learn submission in his uncle's home. He came to receive a bride in dignity, and in less than a month, his uncle had made him a servant and put him on a salary. And then Jacob complained finally and said, you've changed my wages 10 times. And you can be sure that Uncle Laban never raised wages. 10 times you've changed my wages. And this man, Jacob, had to learn that God respects the rights of the firstborn. He learned it. He made a deal with his uncle to get Rachel for a bride, and he got the oldest one. He's deceived in the same manner in which he had deceived his own father. He pretended to be the firstborn when he was the youngest. And now he's given the oldest when he thinks he's getting the youngest. And he found out that this mercenary spirit that he had displayed in reference to the birthright was something that came home to him as chickens come home to roost, as Uncle Laban again and again dealt with him and threw him for a loss every time. Jacob had allowed his own mother to cover his hands with the skins of kids of goats. And a little later on, he was deceived in the same manner when his sons took a goat and killed it and took that coat of many colors of Joseph and brought it to Jacob and said, "Is this your son's coat?" He learned, "Whatsoever a man sows, that shall he also reap." And he got so sick and tired of it all with Uncle Laban that he ran away. He left, took French leave, left overnight. Uncle Laban came after him. And we find that Uncle Laban is back of him. And he finds that his brother Esau is ahead of him. And the last time he saw Esau, Esau was looking for blood. And poor Jacob is in a very bad spot. And that brings us to this very second statement of his life that reveals a struggle. I'm turning again to Genesis 32, verse 24. Jacob was left alone, and there wrestled a man with him until the breaking of the day. And the last thing that this man wanted was to be left alone. It's interesting, when men are in sin, they seek company. That's the reason that the bar rooms are always filled. Men in sin never like to be alone. They want to be with others. And this man, Jacob, did not want to be alone. But God saw to it he was alone. Then it has been said that Jacob wrestled. Jacob never wrestled at all. We are told definitely there wrestled a man with Jacob. You see, with Uncle Laban back of you, and with brother Esau ahead of you, you're not looking for a third party to wrestle. Jacob's not looking for anybody else to take on. He has his hands fail now, and his life is coming to a climax. And we find that God closed in with him that night. There wrestled a man with him. You want to know who the man was? I think that we can be helpful here because the scripture makes it very clear. Over in the 12th chapter of the prophecy of Hosea, I read language like this. "The Lord hath also a controversy with Judah and will punish Jacob according to his ways. According to his doings will he recompense him. He took his brother by the heel in the womb, and by his strength he had power with God. Yea, he had power over the angel and prevailed. He wept and made supplication unto him. He found him in Bethel, and there he spake with us." We're told that it was an angel, the angel. And the angel of the Lord in the Old Testament, my beloved, is none other than the pre-incarnate Christ. I personally believe that it was the Lord Jesus Christ that closed in with Jacob that night. God closed in with him for the very simple reason that this man, who had been living in the flesh, is God's man, and God must stop that sort of thing. For down underneath all those fleshly works that are so unlovely, there was that spiritual nature that went after God, and God is to take away all the dross and the debris out of his life and uncover and make real this nature that's there. And in order to do it, he wrestled with Jacob. And Jacob had to learn how to get a victory. Will you notice it? When he saw that he prevailed not against him, he touched the hollow of his thigh. And the hollow of Jacob's thigh was out of joint as he wrestled with him. Jacob was stubborn. though this fella knew very little about wrestling. He was clever. He tried every hold that was in the book. And he could not overcome. Jacob actually was losing, and the other one was not attempting, apparently, to make an end of it. He just kept on wrestling Jacob, hoping this man would finally yield. And all night long, they struggled. My beloved, will you notice? And he said, let me go, for the day breaketh. And he said, I will not let thee go, except thou bless me. And he said, what's thy name? And he said, Jacob. And he said, thy name shall be called no more Jacob, but Israel. For as a prince hast thou power with God and with man, and hast prevailed. Jacob won that night, but he learned a tremendous lesson that you never win by struggling. That when you win with God, you win by yielding. God crippled him that night. God broke his leg. God had to break his leg to get him. But he broke his leg. When this poor fella with a leg dragging and he couldn't do anything now but just hold on, he held on. And he said, I want you to bless me. He learned that the blessing comes not by struggling, but the blessing comes by yielding. Another man learned that lesson. Paul the Apostle, when he met the Lord Jesus Christ on the Damascus Road, he had been a proud Pharisee and he became a proud Christian. He thought he could live the Christian life. And how many Christians today think they can? You and I cannot live the Christian life. There's no power within us. There's nothing within us that can live the Christian life. And the amazing thing is, God never asked us to. You see, there's no good in this old nature we have, and the new nature we get has no power whatsoever. And so when this proud young Pharisee began to grapple with the issues of life and attempted by his own strength even to live on the plane of the Mosaic law, he said, the law slew me, destroyed me. And I found that I'd made a butch of my life. I had wrecked my life. I was not living for God. And I cried out, oh, wretched man that I am, who shall deliver me from the body of this death? And then he found out, I thank God through Jesus Christ our Lord. So then with the mind I myself serve the law of God, but with the flesh, the law of sin. Paul says that old nature of mine is always bent to sin. But this new nature wants to serve God. And I have found that by my own strength and my own willing, I can't live for God. But I have found that there's a victory when I come to this one who wrestled with Jacob. And crippled there that night, Jacob held on. I found out by yielding to Jesus Christ, it was a victory for me. There is a new ism that's flourishing in the East. And this new ism teaches that you can come to a crisis in your life and you can get rid of the old nature. Denialism. I wish with all my heart that was true. May I say to you, as long as we're in the flesh, we never get rid of that old nature. But we can get to the place where we can walk by faith. We can get to the place where we yield to Christ and not live by the power of the flesh, but live by the power of the Spirit. Jacob, in the land of Haran, manifests the flesh. He comes to Peniel. Down at the brook Jabbok, we find this man fighting, and then we find him surrendering. Struggle was won by surrendering. And then we see him going into the land of Egypt, and he's walking by faith. But I'm not attempting to suggest to you today that he was perfect, for he was not. A great deal of the flesh appears in Jacob after his experience at Peniel. But may I say this to you, that he had some great moments in his life after this. After Peniel, there are wonderful moments when he's living for God on the mountaintop. We find those in reference to Joseph's sons. First of all, he blessed Pharaoh. And then Joseph brought his two sons. And you must remember that Jacob is a doting grandfather. And if there's anyone inclined to brag, it's a grandfather. A grandfather's apt to boast to the grandchildren. And if there was anyone that knew how to brag, it was Jacob. But you see, he's been down to Peniel. He's been crippled. He's been walking with God. He's been limping by faith. Now listen to him. The angel which redeemed me from all evil, bless the lads. And let me be named on them in the name of my fathers, Abraham and Isaac. And let them grow into a multitude in the midst of the earth. Grandfather Jacob now says, may the angel that kept me from evil bless the lad. There was a time in my life when I could boast of what I had done. I put something over on my brother. I deceived my father. But I found that's a hard road. My uncle Laban brought home to my heart every one of those lessons. And when I left there after 20 years, I was a heart-sick man, walking in the flesh. Then that night of all nights, when I was afraid, with an enemy back of me and an enemy ahead of me, and they were both closing in, God closed in with me. There wrestled with me the pre-incarnate Christ. He wouldn't let me go. All night long, I wanted to go. All night long, he wanted me to yield, and I wouldn't yield. I'd been able to take care of myself. I'd been a pretty smart fella. But toward the morning, he broke my leg. I knew I was gone. I knew it was up. I took hold, and I held on, and I said, bless me, bless me. And I found out that you don't get the victory by struggling with him. You get the victory by yielding. And I've been limping all these years since then. And my life has been a checkered life. There are times when I failed him, but there have been times when there's been victory in my life. And I can see the hand of God leading me. Therefore may the angel that kept me from evil, may he be the one to bless these lads and watch over them. Then old Jacob came to his deathbed. And I always love this. When Jacob had made an end of commanding his sons, he gathered up his feet into the bed, yielded up the ghost, and was gathered unto the people. Up to the moment that he died, he had his feet on the floor. Last thing he did was pull his feet in the bed. You know why he had his feet on the floor? Because he's going to keep on going. He had no notion of resigning. He had no notion of quitting. He intended to go on. He wanted to go on. He gathered up his feet, a struggle to the very end. But he had learned to walk in the Spirit. Friend, this morning, are you looking for a tremendous, overwhelming experience? Some people are. That somehow or another that God's going to make you over overnight. The Christian life is a struggle. We wrestle. There'll never come a day when the battle is all won. And you can say it's over until that day when you too pull your feet in the bed and give up the ghost. Until that day, it's a struggle. How are you going to win? Maybe you're clever. Maybe you have ability. You'll never win until you yield to him. Never win. And as you and I yield to him, he begins to work in our lives. I don't think it'll be done overnight. You know, you can pour Jell-O in a mold and it'll harden in a few minutes. But a diamond, it has to be worked at for a long time before you can shape it and mold it. And even after Jell-O molds, it's still nervous. There are a lot of Christians today that have had that kind of an experience. Some great emotional upheaval. My friend, this morning, God wants you to yield, and I think yielding is a process. Continue. Day by day, moment by moment, of yielding to the Lord Jesus Christ. I was back in Winona Lake with Dr. Frank Tarvey, who's a distant relative of Dr. Reuben A. Tarvey, the first pastor of this church. And Dr. Tarvey has one of the outstanding missionary conferences in the country. And I was asking him about it. He was telling me an experience in one of the conferences of where a missionary who'd been on the field for 20 years, resigned, came home, came to the conference, bitter and embittered. And one day before the conference was over, she came into his study. She says, "This is an awful confession to have to make. But I've been on the field 20 years, and I'm not a Christian. I'm not a Christian." How many today struggling, battling, striving, and they never yet have come to Christ, never yet have trusted him? It was John Newton. And he knew something about the struggle. He says, I'm not what I ought to be. I'm not what I want to be. I'm not what I hope to be in another world. But still, I'm not what I once used to be. By the grace of God, I am what I am. This morning, friend, how goes the battle? Are you losing the struggle? Have you really brought somebody to your side to help you? The Lord Jesus Christ is the one and the only one who can get the victory. Thanks be unto God who giveth us the victory through our Lord Jesus Christ.
1: 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Amen.

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Even though the world rejects the guidance of God, there is one place where the fire of gratitude still burns brightly in thankfulness for the Lord's leading. Bob Jones University, the Fortress of Faith.

When the mists have rolled in splendor from the beauty of the hills, and the sunlight falls in gladness on the river and the rills, we recall our Father's promise in the rainbow of the spray. We shall know each other better when the mists have rolled away. We shall come with joy and gladness. We shall gather round the throne, face to face with those that loved us. We shall know as we are known. And the song of our redemption shall resound through endless day when the shadows have departed and the mists have rolled away. We shall know as we are known, nevermore to walk alone. In the dawning of the morning of that bright and happy day, we shall know each other better when the mists have rolled away.

0: Our featured hymn, In the Sweet By and By, was written and composed in a drugstore. And it all came about because the druggist, 31-year-old Samuel Bennett, always had the right prescription. Bennett had been the editor of a small-town newspaper until the World War. Then he joined the Army. After the war, he settled down in his hometown and opened an apothecary shop.
1: Good morning, Miss Martin.
2: Good morning, Mr. Bennett. I met your friend Joe Webster down the street. He looked as if he'd lost his last friend. Wonder what's the matter?
1: Well, you know how musicians are. Up one day and down the next. But if you want to know how to cure him, I'll give you a prescription that hadn't failed yet.
2: Is it written in Latin?
1: No, just everyday English. You see, Joe and I have been working on a new songbook. He writes music for my poems. When he comes in here looking sad and gloomy, I just let him spout off for a while. Then I give him a new poem to set to music. When he starts composing on his violin, he forgets his troubles and gets well in a jiffy.
2: Well, I hope it works. Here he comes now.
1: Good morning, Joseph.
3: Mm-hmm.
1: Well, you might as well get it off your chest now. Something's eating you.
3: I tell you, everything has gone wrong today. Why, the minute I got up this morning, it was one thing after another. And that's exactly the way it happened, so help me. Guess that about covers it.
1: Yep. That's a pretty tough starting to a day, all right.
3: Oh, well. There's really no use in getting excited, I guess. Everything will be all right in the by and by.
1: Say that again?
3: Everything will be all right in the by and by. What's wrong with that?
1: Oh, nothing. But I just got a flash. In the by and by. Let me get something down on paper here. We shall meet on that beautiful shore. There. There's your prescription, Joe.
2: I hope it works.
1: We'll soon see, Miss Martin.
3: There's a land that is fairer than day, and by faith we can see it afar. And the Father waits over the way to prepare us a dwelling place there. In the sweet by and by, Sam, I'm getting a glimmer. Let me get my fiddle out here and...
2: Well, look at that.
1: Yes, sir. It works every time. We'll soon have another song for our book.

And there shall be no night there, and they need no candle, neither light of the sun. For the Lord God giveth them light, and they shall reign forever and ever. Listen again next week at this time for another dramatic story of Christian experience from the Fortress of Faith, presented by Bob Jones University in Greenville, South Carolina.

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4: Wherefore, put away lying, speak every man truth with his neighbor, for we are members one of another. Be ye angry and sin not. Let not the sun go down upon your wrath, neither give place to the devil. Let him that stole steal no more, but rather let him labor, working with his hands, the thing which is good, that he may give to him that needeth. And let no corrupt communication proceed out of your mouth, but that which is good to the use of edifying, that it may minister grace unto the hearers. Ephesians chapter 4, verses 25 to 29. Thank you for joining us again as we are continuing this verse-by-verse study of the book of Ephesians and really coming to understand what the local church really looks like. We have learned in the first three chapters our position in Christ, who we are for the glory of God. But now we're looking to see what the church looks like in chapters 4, 5, and 6, living out the Christ life for the glory of God. Because the local church is a divinely created, redeemed, supernatural community gathered around Jesus Christ by his word, living out the Christ life, which is displaying the wisdom and power of God before a watching world in heaven. And how marvelous to know that we are blessed and made complete in Christ. And quite frankly, every local church that is a true body of Christ in its local sense possesses all it needs to be a healthy, vibrant local church for the glory of God. And so as we continue our study, we're looking at the characteristics of the Christ life and what we as believers, as a part of the church, what we look like. And so we have seen already, verse 24 and 26, about putting away lying and speaking the truth. We've already been exhorted in chapter 4, verse 15, to speak the truth in love, and that we are to put away anger. It's interesting that verse 27 comes right after 26. Neither give place to the devil. Giving place to the devil is you allowing Satan to gain ground in your life, to set up a bulwark against you and against Christ.

0: Christ, and he's wanting to gain a foothold to be able to operate in our lives. And anger is a major player in Satan's deck of cards in an individual's life, especially an unbeliever, but sadly, even in believers. I don't have to convince you that we are living in an angry world. As a matter of fact, sadly, so many homes are saturated with anger. In other words, it's really the response the default setting that too many people fall prey to get back at people. And so he says in verse 27, do not give place to the devil. The devil will exploit our anger if we let it get out of control. And so he looks for opportunities to get a foot in the door of our lives. And habitual anger will give him that opportunity. It will create a devil's workshop. And that workshop will establish a stronghold of hatred, antagonism toward others. And so I've seen families where there's just smoldering resentment that builds within the family. And Satan gets a foundation and he does deep damage, and that family implodes because Satan is a destroyer. He's a slanderer. Not only does your heart lie to you, but Satan lies to you. And so if you carry anger over a long period of time, then you're just giving Satan major ground in your life, and he's going to attack other areas of your life. And so we need to keep short accounts of sin. Attitude sins, as well as our individual sins, create a pattern of rebellion against God. And so the moment of sin should be the moment of confession and accepting the forgiveness that is already ours, 1 John 1:9. And so walk in the Spirit that will not fulfill the lust of the flesh. Now, go with me, if you would, please, to 1 Peter chapter 5. Let's talk a little more about this. 1 Peter chapter 5. And I want to begin with verse 6. And it says, humble yourselves, therefore, under the mighty hand of God, that he may exalt you in due time. Here is the number one response to any time Satan attacks us, tempts us, even our flesh or this world. And that is to bring yourself under the authority of God. It's an attitude toward God that gives him the credit for who we are and what we do. We understand his way is perfect. And so we surrender in submission to the God who is sovereign over all. Humble yourselves, therefore, under the mighty hand of God. Why? Because he tells us in verse 5 that we are to be clothed with humility. Well, that's Christ. If you wonder what humility looks like, you need look no further than the person of Jesus Christ. God resists the proud, but he gives grace to the humble. And I want to mention something at this point in verse 5. We need to be walking in such a way that we're able to define between when it's Satan tempting us or it's God resisting us. I've heard too many times believers say, boy, Satan sure was after me today. When it wasn't Satan at all. It was God loving you so much that you're going away that's going to ruin your testimony, bring reproach upon the name of God, that's going to cause you to fall into further sin. And God so loves you that he resists you because he wants you to walk in fellowship with him. What is the difference? God speaks truth to us. Satan lies to us. Satan can never speak the truth because John 8:44 says the truth is not in him. He's a murderer from the beginning, and the truth does not abide in him. He is the father of lies. And when Satan is tempting you, he's wanting you to be more full of yourself. He's wanting you to go your own way. And he is certainly not drawing you to have a greater love for God, whereby when God resists us, he's convicting us in such a way by the power of the Holy Spirit that we see our sin, we are led to confession, and we are again now back in fellowship, and we do not live under guilt. We live under freedom. Another one of Satan's tactics is guilt. To make you feel like that you just don't measure up, that your past is so bad or your sin is so bad that God couldn't forgive you of that. Satan is a liar. And I want to give you several words here that describe for us this adversary, the devil, who we're to be vigilant about, to be sober, to be knowing the truth, and we can resist him in the faith, in the doctrines of the Word of God. And so, therefore, let me just give you 9 words that are like a super slide to destruction as Satan tempts us. One of the first things he does is he loves to get us to live in the land of disappointment. In other words, instead of our expectation coming from the Lord, then we get jaded in thinking that God is not meeting our expectations, that we're just not getting everything that we deserve in this life. Well, let me just tell you, we're all better than we deserve. We deserve hell, and God in his grace has sent Jesus Christ as our substitute to rescue us from him and from us. And so disappointment that comes from unfulfilled expectation begins to open the door to Satan because you get a jaded view of a God who said that he would supply your every need. And this is the opposite of humbling yourself under the mighty hand of God and watching him give you grace. But the second D word is disillusionment. You become disillusioned with God's word. Satan tempts you and you go, God's not going to do what he says. You get disillusioned with God's people. You say, well, they said they're a Christian. Well, look what they did. What is this? You're getting your eyes off of the holiness of God, the righteousness of God. And in the beginning of your thoughts, instead of it beginning with the character of God, you're beginning that thought with a human person, obviously human, in that he is living out his natural life. And therefore, you're not living in the land of truth. You're living in the land of human viewpoint. So you become disillusioned. And then there is discrediting. You now are fault finding. You're verbalizing it. You're telling others about that pastor, about that Sunday school teacher, about your spouse, because God hasn't been coming through for you. Satan has got you believing his lies. And so you start discrediting other believers, especially within the church. Then comes discouragement. You become disheartened, full of worry, full of fear, which leads to disobedience. You start backing up on God. You start going your own way because now your mind, as opposed to being sober, self-controlled, being vigilant, staying alert, your mind now is believing lies, because of your disappointment, your disillusionment, your discrediting and discouragement, and now disobedience. You're going your way. And if you're not careful, it's going to lead you to depression. Depression from guilt, from irresponsibility and your disobedience, which leads to despair. You say, what's the use? Why try to get right? Which leads to defeat. You just want to give up. And now destruction, the enemy's goal for you. Let me ask you, which of those steps have the greatest potential to trip you up spiritually? I called it a super slide. It can happen here at any point. Is there any step that mentioned that you are in right now? Has the devil got a foothold in your life? Are you stirring up discord in the church, within your family, because you've been disappointed? Now you're disillusioned. So you start discrediting. You get discouraged, and it leads to disobedience and depression, despair, defeat, and destruction. Friends, there is a remedy. And the remedy is in verse 6 of 1 Peter 5, humble yourself, therefore, under the mighty hand of God. God's hand upon your destiny. His divine orchestrating every circumstance. If God be for us, who can be against us? And that includes Satan. So resist him in the faith. In other words, your position in Christ, who Jesus is in you, through the promises of God's word. In other words, don't listen to Satan's lies. Listen and apply the truth. I will just tell you that this passage is so applicable to every day of our life. But in verse 7, he says, casting all your care upon him, for he careth for you. What is the care that you need to cast upon him? What are you anxious about? What are you fearful about? What is going on in your family that is being used of Satan to prod you to become even more angry or disillusioned or disappointed with God? Well, cast that. And the word cast means to absolutely throw it off and don't go pick it up again. Casting all your anxiety, all your care, whatever it is, upon God. Because God cares more for you, demonstrated by the fact that Christ died on the cross for you. That's Romans 5:8. And then also, God is at work all around you, whether you can see it or not. And there's never a temptation that Satan, the flesh of the world, presents to you that you cannot overcome. 1 Corinthians 10:13. God is for you, and we are more than conquerors through Christ Jesus. So don't allow Satan to have even the slightest of foothold in your life. I'll just go one step further here just for a moment, and that is this. We are living in a society right now that's always been this way, but it seems to be on a more graduated level now. And we are enamored with demonic things. We're enamored with the dark side. And I'm just going to share with you from my heart in a very transparent way. I didn't grow up believing that there was anything evil about Halloween. As a matter of fact, you're going to laugh when I tell you this, but the first Halloween outfit I ever wore was Yogi Bear. Now that tells you how old I am. My folks, they allowed that holiday to be something innocent. Well, we are now in a society that And I'm not discounting the dark side of Halloween whatsoever. But I just want to say that the video games that our kids are playing, the various entertainment, especially at this time of Halloween, just the movies on TV, on Netflix and so on, they're constantly glorifying the dark side, Satan. And if you begin to fill your mind with those things, you're giving Satan ground in your life. And so I want to warn parents and warn you as teenagers, flee youthful lusts, flee Satan. You are, through Christ, able to overcome, by the power of the Holy Spirit as well, any temptation that Satan brings to you. But don't open your heart to sin. Don't open your heart to that which is rebellious against God. Do not open your life to that which does not glorify God, that which is not of light. You see, Jesus came to dispel the darkness. Darkness doesn't dispel light. Light dispels darkness. And if you're a born-again believer, you're the light of the world because the light dwells in you. So just a word of wise warning that verse 27 is a present imperative. This is all the time. It is a command that you and I are to obey, and we can through the power of the Holy Spirit. We are not to give any place, any room to Satan whatsoever. Well, let's move on to verse 28. Let him that stole steal no more, but rather let him labor, working with his hands the thing which is good, that he may have to give to him that needeth. It was common for thieves to steal from travelers in the mountains near Ephesus. Some of these thieves came to Christ, and it's possible that they were tempted to slip back into their old ways. Well, I think this passage really speaks to application to our life right now, that we as a believer should have a biblical, God-honoring work ethic. When you go to work and you're on your employer's time clock, and it's not your break time, but you go hide behind the clothes rack or into another room and pull out your cell phone and spend 10 minutes on your cell phone on your employer's time, you're stealing from your employer. If you do not work hard and you're lazy, you're stealing from your employer. Let him who stole or steals steal no longer, but rather let him labor. Have a strong work ethic. If you've been given a task, give God glory by giving your best to that task. I'll use the analogy. Let's just say you're working in TJ Maxx. You walk by the clothes rack and you've been exhorted to straighten out those clothes. Then you straighten those clothes out at the best of your ability that Christ gives you. And let's say you get done with that task. You do not go, well, I got that done. Now I can spend some time on my cell phone. No, you go to your boss and you say, all right, boss, I have finished this. What do you have for me next? In other words, you give your employer a fair day's work for a fair day's wage. You work with your hands what is beneficial to benefit others. Are you ready for this? You are not there. If you're there as a believer, You're not working, first of all, to gain an income. It is your platform to live out the Christ life, to have a platform for the gospel if you're able to do so. And if you go with the desire that, Lord, I know I'm here to make money, but I want to be a witness for you. Would you open up doors? I promise you that the Lord of the harvest will do so. The goal of the believer is not to get an education so he can get a good job so he can make money and then retire. We as believers are to labor by the Master, through the Master, for the Master, Jesus Christ. And we should, by our testimony, be known as a diligent, hard worker, working with joy, doing all things without murmuring and disputing, without grumbling. And the primary purpose beyond the gospel is that we work for the benefit of others. I want my employer, his business, to succeed. That's why I have a good work ethic. There's dignity in work. Friends, I don't know how many times, I wouldn't even want to count how many times I've heard somebody say, well, don't work too hard. That is absolute ungodly counsel. We are to work for the glory of God and to give our best. In other words, you wash that car for the glory of God. You cook that food for the glory of God. You wait on those tables for the glory of God. You do those tax audits for the glory of God. And work was created by God before sin. It's the sin curse that makes work hard and the sweat of our brow. But we are to labor hard. We're to labor with our hands, do all things heartily as unto the Lord, Colossians 3, that he may have something to give him who has need. You see, a thief steals and takes away. A good worker gives to others in their need. A man buys a coffee shop. For that coffee shop to exceed or to succeed, he needs you to work honorably, with integrity, and to labor diligently. If not, then the shop's going to not be able to make it, going to have to close its doors, and you'll say, well, I can just go somewhere else. Well, let me just tell you, the test of your character is what it takes to stop you. And if your character is not godly, you're not going to work hard. And you're not going to have anything to give. You're not going to be able to give. You work hard to give your employer a good day's work. You work to earn income so you can provide for your family, so you can give for the ministry of the gospel. A dishonest Christian is a contradiction in terms. And we should be even understanding that it's more blessed to give than to receive. It's more blessed for you to work hard for your boss than to receive your paycheck. 2 Thessalonians 3:8, nor did we eat anyone's bread free of charge, but worked with labor and toil night and day that we might not be a burden to any. We should never be a burden to our boss. Our boss should be able to say, there's a hard worker. And even when it comes to ministry and serving through the local church, it should be the same way. So I believe we've really touched on some very practical things in this broadcast from these two verses. Be careful. Be sober. Be vigilant. Don't give Satan any ground. Don't even give him any ground in your work ethic. In other words, do all things without murmuring and complaining, And whether therefore you eat or drink or whatsoever you do, do all for the glory of God. In other words, give the right opinion of God. Give the right opinion of Jesus Christ. And I believe with all of my heart that if you work and labor hard, a little side note, your day will go quicker. But if you just lazy loaf around and you want to work harder at trying to sneak behind your boss's back so you can spend some time on the cell phone or talking to someone or gossiping about someone, that's dishonest to the Lord, and it brings reproach upon the Lord, and it's sin. So let's learn from this. Let's respond to the Christ within us. Let him work through us and labor with our hands in such a way that God would be glorified. You know, I believe that's another ingredient of triumphant living.
1: 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Until next week, let's live surrendered to the Christ who lives in us as he leads us in his triumphant living.
2: 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I'm Greg Patton in the New America. 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I'm Greg Patton. 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
5: Hello, everyone. Thanks so very much for tuning in on this Sunday evening. My co-host Josh Davis and I are very thrilled that you are there. Thank you. And my, this has been an important week. This past week on Wednesday, we're celebrated what we are hearing called the world's largest global prayer event in all of human history. The largest global prayer event in all of human history. That was this last Wednesday, October the 7th. And, you know, we were part of it right here on our daily radio program and part of it in our church family. And I'm just blessed to say thank you for Mike Evans and well-versed workers there that put all this together across the world for a global prayer event that what we're hearing is the largest ever recorded in human history. And how blessed we are. And guess what the verse was? If you didn't hear anything about it, well, it was 2 Chronicles 7:14. If my people, which are called by my name, will humble themselves and pray and seek my face, then will I hear from heaven. I will forgive their sin. I will heal their land. Wow, what a promise that is. And it began at 7 a.m. in Israel on Wednesday, October the 7th, this past Wednesday. And, of course, that's midnight over here, our time. And so when we think of the great results of that kind of prayer meeting where millions around the world are gathering, praying for the peace of Jerusalem, praying for the peace of God across our entire world, and the presence of God. Each hour hosted a special Bible verse and theme during that 24-hour period that began. And perhaps you're just hearing about it for the first time. Well, listen, it's not too late to pray. No, it is not at all. Thank God that prayer, the most wonderful weapon we have on planet Earth, is prayer, communication with our Heavenly Father. And we just say hallelujah to that. And again, thank you for joining Pastor Josh and I today. I've got another great thing to share with you. The story of a atheist scientist who became a believer because of science. And this blessed my heart, Michael Goulian, if I'm pronouncing that correctly. He was an atheist. He was a physicist, a matter of fact, and taught in Harvard. He was also in the ABC News. He was their head scientist for about 14 years. And he said, "I was an atheist, but quantum physics set me on the path of Jesus Christ." I'm going to share a little of his testimony. It was so wonderful because I've had the privilege of seeing two former atheists now come to the Lord Jesus Christ in just a powerful way. I remember particularly the first one, that this dear gentleman, and he wanted to be called Bubba, so that's what I'll call him, but Bubba came to my office one Monday morning a number of years ago and said, "I don't like church, I don't like preachers, and I don't know why I'm here, because I don't want to be here, but something in my heart is turning me to come here and telling me to come here and turning me into this door and this doorway and this office." And I said to Bubba, "Bubba, that someone is a holy God that you just don't think exists, but he does." So after a few hours of taking the word of God and telling him about our Lord Jesus, showing him throughout the scriptures from Old Testament to New that Jesus Christ was the true Son of God, the true Redeemer of mankind, the one that could give him peace in his heart. And that's what he was seeking, was peace, because he was in a great turmoil, Bubba was at this time. And so, long story short, he prayed a fervent prayer, I'll never forget it, in such simple terms, but fervently, and a holy God saved him. Jesus moved into his heart and life. His wife was saved as well, as she brought him to the office that morning. And my, the rest is history. To God be the glory. So my mind was refreshed when I heard this scientist. He says these words, "Skeptics question my honesty when I say I'm both a scientist and a Christian. They refuse to take seriously someone who believes in quantum physics and calls Jesus his Lord and Savior." He said, "These skeptics have a classical worldview." Now, what's a classical worldview? Well, it's a perception of reality that's purely logical, material, mechanistic, very much like Newton's classical physics. For these classicists, a body's just flesh and blood, a mind's just the product of the brain's electrical activity, the entire universe is just one big awesome accident of nature. That's the way they see it. The late Stephen Hawking said, "I regard the brain as a computer which will stop working when its components fail. There's no heaven or afterlife for broken down computers. That's a fairy story for our people who are afraid of the dark." But I like what one great Christian said to Stephen Hawking before his passing. Stephen Hawking said something about, as I've just quoted, being afraid of the dark. Now, he, an atheist, said people are just afraid of the dark is the reason that they want Christianity. But this dear Christian said exactly the right things to Stephen Hawking. He said, you are afraid of the light. That's the reason you want to dwell in the dark. Isn't that so? Well, it is. Well, here, Michael continues on saying, when I was young, I was a young atheist. I shared this view of everyone else. But I was quickly, he said, in studying quantum physics, I was disabused of it when I started studying quantum physics. Quantum physics turns logic on its head. Suddenly, the solid material world becomes a ghostly cloud of probabilities, and supernatural behavior becomes natural. And I won't read all of his testimony word for word, but I love how he said Jesus' teachings turned logic on its head. And that's what quantum physics did. And during the Lord's Sermon on the Mount, he admonished the crowd to love their enemies, that in order to live, they first must die, that the first among them were in fact the last. And on, Jesus went on to say, this quantum-like language is what made me rise up and take a serious look at Jesus Christ, at the Christian. And he says it was the bait that lured me. It caused me to further investigate Christianity with an open analytical mind. Well, Michael was not the first one, because C.S. Lewis also had the same thoughts. He said several decades later, in the end, more than just quantum physics convicted me that Jesus was the real deal. A critical, unblinking exploration of the Bible, an intellectually candid appraisal of what modern science was discovering about the universe and our species, and a series of stunning personal experiences left no serious doubt in my once classicist atheistic mind that the biblical God was indeed the creator of the universe, and I was devoted to studying him. I like that. Hallelujah. So he went on to have more in his testimony of just how the Bible more and more proved God's truth and God's creation. And he said Genesis 1, the universal God, the creator of the universe, is called Elohim. In Genesis 2, he's the personal God who walks and talks intimately with Adam and Eve, our Yahweh. The New Testament has the same thing. Jesus has two natures. The ones, he's fully human and he's fully God. But this is explained through quantum physics. So he goes on to give a complete testimony here that we don't have the time to share. But thank you, Michael Gullion, a PhD that taught physics at Harvard and for 14 years was the Emmy-winning science editor at ABC News, now a bold Christian scientist. And I appreciate that so very much. Wanted to share that with you because in our day, we find those who says that the Bible, as Hawking said, is just for those who are afraid of the dark. No, I'm afraid the atheists are afraid of the light. But once they come to the light, they understand truly, absolutely, the great truths of the Word of God. How blessed we are. Well, thanks for being with me. Hey, our co-host Josh Davis is here, and he has a lot of info to share with you. So give him your undivided attention.
6: 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Right there on the homepage, you'll see a button that says Answers from Antioch. You can click on that and listen to it and take it with you anywhere that you go. 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It's the Delta Hotel. Again, October 22nd, 23rd, 24th. All day Thursday, the 22nd, is about Christian apologetics. All day Friday is about Bible prophecy. All day Saturday is about ancient biblical mysteries. I'll be speaking twice on Thursday and twice on Friday, Lord willing, about Christian apologetics and about Bible prophecy. I'm looking forward to that, and I would love to see you there. More information is available through Southwest Radio Ministries at their website, swrc.com. or by giving the ministry call, 1-800-652-1144. I want to share with you something about the anti-biblical worldview of socialism. And this piece comes from Decision Magazine. I thought it was so very helpful, and I wanted to share it with you, dear friends. As we think about these important issues, I'll add my commentary as we go through this, because I think there are some spiritual undercurrents to the push for socialism. In other words, it's not purely an economic push, that people aren't appealed to socialism just on raw economics alone. In other words, they're not just comparing socialism and capitalism and seeing which is best for the economy. I think that there is some real need-based emotions and feelings and spiritual desires that is the undercurrent that is manifesting itself in this economic strategy, if you will, if you want to just call socialism an economic strategy. So there's so much at play here, so much that we could get into. And just to give you a couple of more concrete examples of what I'm talking about, to bring it out of the realm of the theoretical and to put it into the realm of the practical, I think hope is one of those things that a lot of young people are looking for. Hope. They see the economy going down. They see the expenses going up. They see the housing market's costs going up. And they wonder, am I ever going to be able to afford a home to live in? Am I ever going to own a home? Am I ever going to be able to pay off this vehicle? Am I ever going to be able to get a tank of gas again because the gas prices are... And so many young people are searching for hope. And they feel that maybe capitalism has run its course. Maybe we don't have the hope that we once did and the economic boom that we once did. Maybe capitalism isn't the solution. And so they're looking for hope. And I think ultimately young people are really searching for utopia. They're searching for this idyllic place where people have enough money and they have health care and they have everything that they need. Education is at their fingertips. It's not going to cost them a dime. They're looking for that utopic vision. But friends, we understand that in a sin-cursed world, that's not going to come about through fallen human beings. There are some other issues associated with this failure for utopia, and it includes some of the different aspects of what we're talking about, because socialism teaches that people are just products of their environment, that if you could change their setting, if you could change the environment, the economics surrounding people, then they would flourish. But there's a fatal flaw to that, and it is that evil resides within the hearts of humans. It's not external. And if we change the environment, you're still not going to make everything better. There's so much more that I could share about those things, but I want to get to this piece to help us to think through these things and the undercurrent and the worldview that's backing it. It was after winning the New York City mayoral race on November 4th that Mayor Mamdani declared, quote, "We will prove that there is no problem too large for government to solve and no concern too small for it to care about." Now, doesn't that sound like government is becoming God? It certainly does to me, dear friends. No problem too large for government to solve, no concern too small for it to care about. That's your government. That's the socialistic dream. I told you, young people are buying into this because they're looking for hope. They're looking for answers. They're looking for utopia. They're looking for a God who can bring them into these things. And instead of turning to Almighty God, instead of understanding what the scripture says, they're hearing these popular politicians say, hey, our government cares about you, even your smallest need. Our government can solve the biggest problems. You see, this pledge by the state's first ever self-proclaimed socialist mayor was exactly the opposite of what President Ronald Reagan famously said some 40 years ago. His famous quote, the nine most terrifying words in the English language are, I'm from the government and I'm here to help. Well, Mom Donnie's declaration, however, sounded very similar to what another politician once said. Here's this quote. All within the state, nothing outside the state, nothing against the state. That was Benito Mussolini, the radical socialist newspaper editor who became dictator of Italy and ally of Adolf Hitler during World War II. The truth about socialism is that it's inherently immoral. In fact, socialism ultimately fails because it's built on a flawed anthropology. In other words, how it understands who human beings are. I'll get it out in a second. Who human beings are. Socialists claim to be for the people, but they're always for humanity and never for humans. And according to the socialist vision, the individual receives dignity from society, not the other way around. Let me repeat that. According to the socialist vision, the individual receives dignity from society, and society doesn't receive dignity from the individual. So the individual, with his or her unique insights and perspectives, becomes an existential threat to the grand socialist project. But in a biblical worldview, dignity was given to individuals by God. And then that impacts society. And we are given that dignity by a God who has made us in his own image. Yes, we are fearfully and wonderfully made in the image of God. A biblical worldview recognizes that individuals bring dignity to families, and families bring dignity to communities, and communities bring dignity to societies. We're not cogs in a government-sponsored wheel, nor are we problems that the state has to figure out a way to solve. See, when government controls the food supply and food distribution, when government controls employment, when government controls housing, well, the citizens lose their ability to provide for themselves without the permission of the government. And consequently, the government can enslave its citizens. It can seize your paycheck. It can take back your apartment. It can take away your meals. Nope, you can't get that. You're not eligible. People who depend on the state for survival live at the will and the convenience of their master, making it their very God. My government shall supply all my need becomes the prayer of some people instead of saying, my God shall supply all my need. And friends, we understand that world history is littered with the incomprehensible death and destruction perpetrated by socialist regimes that gutted civilizations of life, liberty, and the pursuit of happiness. The scripture teaches that taking responsibility for your well-being and for that of your family, well, that's godly virtues. And from God's commission to Adam in the Garden of Eden to tend the land, to Paul's admission, if anyone is not willing to work, let him not eat, in 2 Thessalonians 3, verse 10, we see the biblical priority for personal initiative and hard work by those who are physically and mentally capable and able. Now, friends, I want to throw in something here because a lot of people say, well, yeah, but didn't the first church try socialism? I mean, wasn't the early church socialist? They had all their property together. They were bringing the money together and bringing it as one. Well, there's a lot of problems with that line of thinking. Number one, and probably at the top of the list, is that it was totally voluntary. Peter and James and John didn't say, if you want to be part of this church, you have to give us all your money, and then we get to decide what you do with it. You have to sign your property over to us. We own your house as the church, and we'll decide how long you get to live there and what color you can paint the wall. You know, all these crazy things. No, it was totally voluntary. Barnabas, for instance, voluntarily sold a piece of property and gave money as a free will gift to support those in need. Ananias and Sapphira, when they lied about what they had sold, it wasn't mandatory. No one had told them they had to sell it. Nobody had said, you have to sell this property and give all the money to the apostles. Nobody made that mandate on them. They sold it of their own accord, at least allegedly, and then they decided to lie about it. And that was the real sin in all of that. But do not get the impression that the first church was forced into this. And socialism is forced. It's not optional. It's not like you can say, okay, yeah, I'll pick this and pick that off of the menu from my government. No, it doesn't work that way. Someone has rightly said, you can vote your way into socialism, but you can't vote your way out of socialism. No, not at all. And so we understand that the early church, the giving was voluntary, not forced. And that's not socialism at work. No, not at all. And we understand when Jesus gave that command, render to Caesar the things that are Caesar's and to God the things that are God's, he was teaching us that we're to be law-abiding citizens, so long as we don't violate God's law. In other words, Jesus is telling us there, hey, God is the number one authority, and follow Caesar as much as you possibly can and live at peace with one another. We know that we've got to obey God first and foremost, and then we obey the government that God has placed us under as a result. But our allegiance, first and foremost, is to God. That's why Peter would say in Acts 5:29, we must obey God rather than men. And so God, not government, is all sufficient for meeting our needs. That's the impetus for the founding of the United States. And that's what's enshrined in so many of our country's founding documents. Yet on July 3rd, while commemorating America's 250th anniversary, Mayor Mamdani contrasted what he called a conventional wisdom about American exceptionalism with his belief that America is exceptional because, quote, here nothing is fixed into place, end quote. The approach is similar to how President Barack Obama often crafted public addresses, borrowing vocabulary but using a new dictionary, reappropriating ideas from American history, but with a progressive twist. So in Mayor Mamdani's telling of the story, American exceptionalism is without any foundation. There's no permanent truths. There's no enduring principles. There's no fixed understanding of human nature. But in contrast to the Founding Fathers' understanding of people as flawed, yet capable of virtue, a progressive vision of history is built on the law of ceaseless change. Somehow every change is for the better because humans are progressing according to some arc of history, as they say it. Well, politically, this aligns with the idea of the Constitution as a living document. It's just a vessel. There's no absolute principles or guiding truths that are in it. No, we decide what the Constitution is and does and how it works. Well, 20th century American philosopher and pastor Francis Schaeffer described this kind of moral vision as having both feet firmly planted in mid-air. Of course, a central plank of socialism's economic agenda is that the state should own the means of production. The state is ultimately responsible for ensuring what Mamdani has redefined as American exceptionalism. So his proposal for government-owned grocery stores is a natural byproduct of his views. Now, ironically, it was American communists who first coined the phrase American exceptionalism out of frustration that America proved so resistant to communist takeover. Stalin popularized the phrase as a way to accuse America of believing that it was somehow exceptional and exempt from the historical inevitability, as he referred to it, of the communist revolution. But if America is exceptional, it is not because of some self-perceived superiority or because Americans are somehow exempt from human frailty and fallenness. No, it is because the combination of certain founding principles, the priority of religious liberty, the flourishing of pre-political institutions, and a robust civic culture that better reflect the potential and perils of the human condition. And if America can once again be that city on a hill, if her people would make King David's declaration their own, some trust in chariots, some in horses, but we will trust in the name of the Lord our God. Psalm 20, verse 7. Friends, that's what we need. I'm so very grateful for Decision Magazine publishing this very timely piece, and I'm so

0: 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Until next time, stand firm in Jesus' truth.
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3: We waver sometimes because we don't see Him at work. Listen, God is at work in your life and my life every day, all the time. There are things that He's working out in your life that you never even thought about asking Him about. His grace is at work in your life, working ahead of time, getting plans in your life in the future. He's working out things that are good for you in your life ahead of time before you even know to even ask Him.
4: Most believers want to have a great faith, but battle common anxieties like, what if something unexpected happens? Or will God do what He said? And are the promises really for me? If that sounds all too familiar, stay with us for In Touch, the teaching ministry of Dr. Charles Stanley. You'll be encouraged to trust God and believe what He says. Here's part two of Strengthening Our Wavering Faith.
3: James chapter 1, and you'll recall that he's writing here to those who are going through difficulty and hardship and persecution. So having introduced it in the first verse, he begins the second verse by saying, consider it all joy, my brethren, when you encounter various trials, knowing that the testing of your faith produces endurance. And let endurance have its perfect result, that you may be perfect and complete, lacking in nothing. But if any of you lacks wisdom, let him ask of God, who gives to all men or women generously and without reproach, and it will be given to him. But let him ask in faith without any doubting, for he who doubts is like the surf of the sea, driven and tossed by the wind. But let not that man expect that he will receive anything from the Lord, being a double-minded man, unstable in all his ways. Now, I want you to get the context of what James is saying here before we come to this matter of wavering faith, because it all fits together. And so here's what he's saying. As these who were probably responding to him and talking to him about the difficulty and hardship, talking about their trials, he's writing to encourage them. And so he says, now, count it all joy when you fall into diverse or various temptations and trials. That doesn't make any sense whatsoever. Why should I get rejoicing over pain and hurt and things I can't change and things I can't alter in my life? Yet that's exactly what he says. And so he says, if you'll notice, knowing that the testing of your faith produces endurance. He says, now, here's what I want you to do. He says, I want you to rejoice. Count it a joy when you fall into these testings and trials and temptations. Now, in the King James says temptation, the word, really a better word, is trials, because the word here means those periods of testing which have a purpose in them. That is, there's an end to them, and that end is this: that you and I would come through them with our faith being stronger and our heart being purer. So he says it will produce endurance. Endurance is that capacity to hang in there, in our terminology, to be steadfast, to be constant, no matter what. What does that take? It takes faith. And that kind of faith, he says, will be tested, because all of us are going to face those circumstances in life where we have to learn to endure, to stay in it, to walk through a valley, and to remain there until God sees fit to release us from it or to bring us to the end. And so he says, count it all joy. Now, what am